0: A few?
1: Okay.
0: Finally, that day came. She had her ticket. She had her dried goods. She had her canned meats, dried fruit, and she had what she thought was enough money for this captain's ball and banquet on that last night. She arrived early in the morning with her little suitcase, and she went down to her stateroom. It was small. She settled in, and as she came back up on the deck, everyone else started to go to the various restaurants as this cruise liner took off up the Atlantic coast. She slipped downstairs, and she opened up her suitcase, and she got out her crackers and her dried fruit and her canned meats. And she did that for every meal for 9 days. Finally, on the 10th day, was the last day of the cruise. She was excited. She had borrowed a formal gown from a lady that she worked with. She put that gown on. She did up her hair. She put on her makeup. And she walked upstairs with her purse with just enough money that she hoped that she could afford buying this dinner that particular evening. She was seated by the maitre d' at the captain's table, and there was just a bunch of people around the table. There was excitement in the room. Everyone was dressed up in this formal attire, as we are right now. And to her surprise, without even looking at the menu, the first course of a 7-course meal came and was placed in front of her. She was a little nervous, and so she leaned over to the waitress and she whispered, "You know, I've saved for a long time to be able to buy this one meal for this special night, but I need to know, how much does it cost?" The waitress looked a little surprised, and then she leaned over to the lady and she whispered in her ear, she said, "But madam, the price of all your meals here in this restaurant were included in the price of your ticket. You could have gone and had a meal every day of the week at any one of the restaurants while you were on this cruise." I told you this story because I think many Christians are living their lives like that woman, in the sense that they don't really understand and appreciate all that God has done for them and the blessings that God has given us. In a sense, you know, some of us get caught up and we're like that woman and we're just feeding on the dried out crackers and the dried out fruit and the canned meat when the Lord has this incredible banquet for each and every one of us, spiritually speaking, each and every day. So what Paul is going to do here in this letter to the Ephesians, he is going to lay out for us all the blessings, all that God has done for us, so that we become overwhelmed in God's goodness. And then in chapters 4, 5, and 6, what he's going to say is, now walk as God would have you to walk based upon all that God has done for you. It's a great book. Ephesians is an amazing book. I love this book. As you know, Paul went on 3 major missionary trips, and it was on his second missionary trip that he went to Ephesus for a short time, and this is where he met Priscilla and Aquila. You may remember that when we studied through the book of Acts, and they were actually with Paul on most, if not all, of his other trips during his ministry outreaches. He had left Ephesus, and then a few years later, he returned, and when he returned to Ephesus this time, he stayed there for about 3 years, and he taught the believers there the counsel of God. At the time, he was working full-time making tents, and then he rented this place, this school, where he taught the people the word of God. Later on, as you know, when Paul was in Jerusalem, he was falsely accused and arrested, and then ended up in Rome under house arrest, waiting to appeal to Caesar in regards to the fact that he really had done nothing wrong. Time-wise, it's somewhere between AD 60 and 62 when Paul is in prison in Rome for the first time, and he wrote the books of Ephesians, Philippians, Colossians, and Philemon. So that's the time frame. So let me start in verse 1 of Ephesians chapter 1. We're not going to get through this chapter today. but we're going to get into enough of it that I think you're going to get a taste for it. So verse 1, Paul, an apostle of Jesus Christ, by the will of God, to the saints who are in Ephesus and faithful in Christ Jesus. So Paul here describes himself as the writer of this particular book. And if you remember, back then they didn't have books like us. They had scrolls. And so what they would do at the beginning of a letter is they would write their name so that you didn't have to undo the whole scroll to get to the bottom of it to figure out who wrote the letter. So Paul says, hey, listen, I'm the one that wrote the letter. And he describes himself here as being one called to be an apostle. Apostle, as you know, means one who is sent out. And Paul, as you know, as he mentions here, that he was sent out by Jesus Christ as this apostle, not to the Jews, but to the Gentiles. And he shared the love of Jesus Christ with everyone that would listen to him. Application that I see here for my life, and I believe for your life here, is just as Paul was called to be an apostle by Jesus Christ, he was called for that. What is it that God has called you to be a part of? What ministry has God called you to be a part of? And if you can't answer that question, I suggest that you need to get away with the Lord somewhere and just say, Lord, you know, I'm wanting to know what it is that you're calling me into or to do. And sometimes it has nothing to do with do. It has to do with our relationship with him. Sometimes we get crossways with the Lord. We go south a ways. I think people call it backsliding once in a while. And sometimes we just need to get refocused, get away with the Lord and say, Lord, what is it? What do you want to speak to my heart on? I want to give you an example of how something like this happened in my life here just a few years back. But anyway, I retired from the federal government, and I had all these amazing plans of what I wanted to do. I felt like I was being held back in regards to this fellowship because, you know, I had to work 40 hours, and I was always on the road, and there was a lot of drama. And I was thinking, man, when I finally retire, I'm going to start a midweek study. I'm going to start home fellowships and homes. I may talk to other guys and send them out and get them involved in starting other churches and other communities. And I actually even really thought about relocating to Murrieta and teaching at the Bible College. I thought, how cool could that be to teach God's kids the Word of God? You know, I just thought it would be a great thing. Well, so I took my Bible in hand. I took a pad of paper. I went down to the river. It was late fall. Went down to the South Fork, and it was kind of snowing a little bit, raining a little bit. And I was out next to the river, just listening to, praying, reading my Bible, just saying, you know, Lord, what is it you want to do? And there's a, you know, thoughts were going through my mind, and I was writing this down and writing that down when I did a little worship. And the bottom line at the end of the day, and it was an all-day thing, you know what the Lord told me? Of all the things that I was thinking I was supposed to do, you know what he said? Minister to your wife. Now, for you guys that haven't picked up on that, that would mean that I wasn't ministering to my wife. Do you see what I'm saying? So sometimes we need to get away with the Lord so that we can find out, Lord, what is it that you're calling me into? Where do you want to tweak me ever so bit? And if you can't in your own life go, well, let's see, the last time I got away, and I'm not talking about just your quiet time. I'm not talking about that. That should be a standard operating procedure. I'm talking about getting away with the Lord and really seeking the Lord. When was the last time? Maybe you've never done that. I would encourage you to get away. Lord, what is it that you're wanting to do, speaking to my heart? Because he will tell us if we seek. So Paul is writing to the saints, the Christians who were living there in the city of Ephesus. Ephesus is in the modern day country of Turkey. Ephesus, you may remember, is when we studied through the book of Revelation. It was one of the seven churches. Now, the Bible teaches here and in other places that everyone who puts their faith and trust in Jesus Christ, in God's eyes, they are a saint. So, ladies, even though you don't think so, your husband is a saint if he's born again. The word saint means one who was set aside for God's purposes. It's a very interesting word. It's associated with the Greek word sanctification, being separated for God's purposes. So we as individuals and as a family, as a body of Christ, we need to remember that we have been set aside for God's purposes. And the reason why I bring that up is sometimes we think that our life has been aside for our purposes, don't we? But that's not the reality. God has set us aside for His purposes. Now, before I say what I am about to say, I need to preface it with this. I am not trying to make fun, nor am I trying to embarrass anyone who maybe is listening over the radio or is going to be listening to this study on a CD from someone that gives it to them in regards to those that attend the Roman Catholic Church. My heart goes out to them. But rather, what I want to point out here is that how God defines a saint as one being born again, and as the Roman Catholic Church calls someone a saint, those are two completely different things. One is contrary to the Word of God. And what is sad is that the leadership in Roman Catholicism, what they have done and tried to redefine what it is to be a saint. Here are their steps. Step one, you need to wait until somebody, a Catholic, dies, and you have to wait at least 5 years unless you get a waiver from the Pope. Step two, after the 5 years have passed, you then interview people who knew that person to see if they really did serve God. Step three, you ask other people, did they really show areas of virtue in their life? Step four, and this is the one where it concerns me, is that they assume that the person that passed away is in heaven. And if a Catholic person has prayed to that person who has passed away and is heaven, and if that prayer has been answered, which resulted in a miracle being performed, then that may mean that this person is an intercessory for you to pray instead of praying to God. And then step five, if someone else has prayed to that person who has passed away and another miracle takes place as a result of their intercession, then that proves that they're an intercessor for you instead of Jesus Christ. And then they perform a canonization ritual and they say that that person is a saint. But here's the deal. As we're studying through God's word, Paul here in Ephesians chapter 1, he wasn't writing to dead people. He was writing to people that were born again and who were presently alive. Now, again, I'm not saying this to hurt anybody's feelings, but what I'm saying is where we want to get our doctrine, where we want to get our understanding of who God is and how God wants to work, we need to get it from only one place, God's word, and not from some group that has written some doctrine that's contrary to God's word. And then Paul greets the folks in Ephesians in chapter 2, and he says this, grace to you and peace from God our Father and the Lord Jesus Christ. So, two common greetings, grace and peace. If you were a Gentile and you were walking down the street and you met one of your buddies, you would say to them, for example, if you saw me, you'd say, Keros, Dean. In other words, what he's saying there, Keros means unmerited favor. So, Dean, I hope that your day is filled with unmerited favor. That's a great thing, right? Great introduction to say hi. The word keros in the Greek is how we translate our word in the English, grace. But if you were Jewish and you saw me walking down the street and I was Jewish, you would say shalom, Dean, because shalom means peace in English. And in every case, as you have studied through the Bible with me. And every time that Paul writes a letter, he always starts the letter with grace first, followed by peace. And the reason why he did that or does that is because he understands that you will never know the peace of God before you experience the grace of God. Because as a believer, if I am trying to get God to love me, if I'm trying to get God to favor me based upon my performance, listen, we never know how much we have to perform before, in fact, we finally have his favor. And so we're never at peace with God. But when we understand that our relationship with the Lord is based upon his grace that he just showers us with, his unmerited favor upon our lives, now I have peace with God. Why? Because it's not based upon my performance, but it's based upon who God is. Now, this is going to sound a little squirrely from a guy that's a pastor. God's favor upon your life is not contingent upon your performance. In other words, if you had your quiet time yesterday and you didn't have it today, God favors you equally. If you decided not to go to church today and to go to church next week, God favors you today just like he did next Sunday. It's not based upon performance. It's upon God's favor upon our lives. And it frees us in every aspect of our lives. In Paul in verse 2, he makes it clear where the grace and peace come from. He says they're from God our Father and the Lord Jesus Christ. And so Paul, as a result of talking about God's grace and God's peace in our life, now he just enters into verse 3 and he just is excited and wants to just even bless God himself, because he says there in verse 3, blessed be the God and Father of our Lord Jesus Christ, who has blessed us with every spiritual blessing in the heavenly places in Christ. Like I said earlier, you may remember that when Paul wrote this particular book to this particular church, he was in prison in Rome. He had been falsely accused. He was being held. He could not leave. He was waiting to appeal to Caesar. And yet, in the middle of all that, he found time. He saw a value in just blessing God, just praising God. He says to the believers there, because we are in Christ, your heavenly Father has blessed your lives. And we need to remember and be aware of the fact that God blesses our lives each and every day. Sometimes I have the privilege of counseling a married couple that maybe has hit a few bumps in their marriage. You know, I think we all can relate to that, right? Does anybody in here have a perfect marriage? Just checking. No one does, right? And sometimes we get crosswise with our spouse and we just can't work through it. And we need someone just to kind of help us walk through that. That's one of the ministries that God has given me. And sometimes I'll meet with a couple and, man, there is just no grace, no love, no forgiveness. They're just hard on each other. And I finally have to say something like this. I say, well, to the wife, I said, well, is there anything that your husband has done that has blessed your life? Is there just one thing? It normally takes them quite a while, but they finally say, well, yeah, he does work hard for the family and he does provide for us. Okay. And then I turn to the husband and I might say, well, is there anything that your wife has done to bless your life? And typically, there's a bunch that the wife has done. That's typically how it goes. But something like, well, yeah, you know, she's a great mom to our kids. And so recognizing that God blesses us and that others bless us and that we need to be aware of that, because it impacts the way that we view life and situations, and God would have us to be aware of that. Listen, God has blessed my life. Have you ever, in your quiet time, decided not to have any requests going out to God and just sit there for 5 minutes and just, Lord, just thank you for this and thank you for that? Have you ever done that? That's a part of prayer. thanking the Lord. You know, just, Lord, thank you for this. Thank you for that. Lord, you interceded there. Thanking the Lord. Now, starting in verse 4, Paul starts to list 8 blessings that come to us as a result of our faith and trust in Jesus Christ. And today we're only going to look at 5 of those, okay? So don't get worried. You're going to make lunch. Verse 4 is the first blessing. And he says there in verse 4, just as he, now this is speaking of the Father, Heavenly Father, just as he chose us in him, him is referring to Jesus Christ. Let me say that again. Just as he chose us in him before the foundation of the world, that we should be holy and without blame before him in love. So the first blessing that God has given us is that he has chose us as believers. So before you were born, before your parents were born, before all of creation was spoken into existence, listen, this is wild. God chose you to be one of his children. This is what is referred to by the theologians as predestination. You might have heard that word. Or election. And so the Bible teaches that there's God's election, but the Bible also teaches that there is man's responsibility. Now follow me on this one. In 1 Peter chapter 1, verse 2, we are elect, we are chosen, listen, based upon the foreknowledge of God. So before the universe was ever created, an eternity passed, and that's kind of a bizarre way to talk about eternity, because eternity has no time, but for us it does, because we're still in time. So an eternity passed, based upon God's foreknowledge of what you were going to do, God chose you. Is that wild? God knew before the foundation of the world that this guy, one night in the 70s, the social chairman of the Kappa Sigma house at WSU, and Lord, I'm still sorry for that. He knew that on Thanksgiving break, when nobody else was around in the frat, that I was going to ask Jesus Christ to forgive my sins and to come into my life. And based upon God's foreknowledge of the future, he chose me before the earth and all of that was ever created. That's based upon his foreknowledge. And God clearly teaches us that God desires that all would be saved through his son Jesus Christ. But listen, but God does not teach, nowhere in his word does it teach that God chose some not to be saved, or he chose some to go to hell. That's not in the Bible. Because someone might say, well, I don't know if I like the idea that God chooses. Okay, well, if you ask Jesus Christ to forgive your sins and they come into your life, then God chose you. And then they say, well, I don't want to be chose. And then I say, well, maybe you weren't chose. Well, I don't like that. Well, then ask Jesus Christ to forgive your sins, and then you'll find out that you were what? Chosen, okay? Now, unfortunately, in the church always messes everything up. Have you noticed that? Unfortunately, in the church, there are two extremes that really are not lined up with Scripture. One extreme is referred to as Calvinism, and they are named after a guy by the name of John Calvin, who was a Reform theologian. And they say that God chose some for heaven, and then some of them even go as far as to say, and God then chose some not to go to heaven, but to go to hell. Thank you very much. And that man really has no choice in the matter. It's all about how God chooses. But that's not in the Bible, is it?
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Sometimes we need someone greater than ourselves to rely on. His name is Jesus. He loves you. He wants you to become His no matter what you've done. He will forgive you and become your ever-present help in time of trouble.

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1: To love mercy. Do you really love mercy? Do you really love to just forgive and say, oh, forget it, it doesn't really matter? And to walk humbly with thy God. Six things God hates. Yea, there are seven that are an abomination. Now, I don't really know what an abomination is, but it sounds bad. Unto him. Top of the list of the things that God hates are an abomination. And the top of the list is a proud look. Pride goes before destruction, the Lord said, and a haughty spirit before a fall. God hates the pride of men. God wants you to walk humbly with him. That's what God requires. That's what God insists upon. But I have failed. I have not walked humbly before the Lord. I have not loved mercy. I have not done justly. What does God want? 1,000 rams? Rivers of oil? What can I give to God? What does God want from me? What does God require? He doesn't require 1,000 rams. He doesn't require rivers of oil to be offered in sacrifice. All he says is, hey, I've shown you the good way. Just do justly. Love mercy. Walk humbly. Well, Lord, I can't even do that. What now do you require? They came to Jesus and said, what must we do the works of God? And Jesus said, this is the work of God. Just believe on him whom he has sent. All right, I can handle that. That I can do. This is the work of God, that you believe on him whom he hath sent. So God's actual requirement for us tonight is just to believe in his Son, Jesus Christ, as our own Lord and Savior. And by your believing in him, he will come into your life. He'll begin to indwell your life. And he will begin to give you the power to do justly. He will begin to transform your heart to where you'll love mercy. And as you look upon his face, there's no way you could be proud, but you'll walk humbly before the Lord. So, God's requirements. The prophet is crying out, what can I do? Does God want me to give him my firstborn son? Rivers of oil? Whatever. What does God require? And the Lord answers, he has shown thee, O man, what is good. This is what God requires. The Lord's voice cries unto the city, and the man of wisdom shall see thy name. Hear ye the rod, and who hath appointed it? Are there not yet the treasures of wickedness in the house of the wicked? Doesn't God hate the scant measure that is abominable? I was reading one time where a baker filed a suit against the farmer in court in England. And in his suit, he charged that the farmer was continually giving him less butter as he sold it to him. He said, when he first started out selling me butter, he gave me a true pound of butter. But gradually, he has been giving me less and less butter for the pound. Until now, he's only giving me about 12 ounces of butter and charging me for a pound. The farmer, in his own defense, said to the judge, sir, I only have balanced scales to measure the butter. And he said, I always take the baker's pound loaf of bread and put it on the scale to weigh the butter. God speaks here against the scant measures that are abomination unto him. And then those who have a bag full of deceitful weights. Now it was, they used the balance scales and they had deceitful weights. They had one set of weights that they would buy with and another set that they would sell with. Deceitful weights, bag full of deceit. God said, I hate that. Dishonesty in dealing with our brothers. What a violation that is to the law of God, where Jesus said, thou shalt love thy neighbor as thyself. What a violation to that law to cheat or to defraud my brother, to use deceitfulness in dealing with him. For the rich men are full of violence, he declares. The inhabitants have spoken lies. Their tongues are deceitful. Therefore also will I make thee sick in smiting thee, and in making thee desolate because of your sins. For you will eat but not be satisfied. And how true this is of a man who gives himself over to unbridled lust. He eats but he is never satisfied. And thy casting down shall be in the midst of thee, and thou shalt take hold, but you will not deliver, and that which you delivered you will give up to the sword. For you will sow, but you will not reap. Someone else will reap the benefits of all of your efforts and work. Thou shalt tread the olives, but they shall not anoint thee with oil, and sweet wine, but you will not drink it. For the statutes of Omri are kept, and all of the works of the house of Ahab, Omri and Ahab, the two wicked kings of Israel that led the people into such abominable practices and sins. But you're walking in their counsels, you're following after their ways, that I should make thee a desolation and the inhabitants thereof a hissing. Therefore shall ye bear the reproach of my people. Now, a sign of great disdain was just if they wanted to show just utter disdain for people, they just hiss at them, just like you do a cat. And so it showed sign of total disdain. And God says, you will become a hissing. People see you and they'll just hiss at you. They'll just give you the old, you know. It's sort of an irritating thing to have a person do that to you. They still do it. I've had them do it to me over there in Israel. They'll hiss at you if you don't buy their merch. You go to leave and they're angry with you. No, they'll hiss at you. They'll also spit. And that, too, is a sign of great disdain. In the Oriental customs, if you want to show total disdain, you spit on a person. Of course, I guess that would show disdain here, too, but we're a little more cultured. The prophet said, woe is me, for I am as when they have gathered the summer fruits, as the grape gleanings of the vintage. There's no cluster to eat. My soul desires the first ripe fruit. I'm desolate. I really don't have anything. The good man is perished out of the earth. There's no upright men left. They all lie in wait for blood. They hunt every man his brother with a net, that they may do evil with both hands earnestly. The prince asks, and the judges take bribes. The princes are asking for, and the judges are receiving bribes. And the great man, he uttered his mischievous desire, and so they wrap it up for him. Because of his prominence and all, he gets whatever he wants. Just whatever his mischievous desires are, wrap it up, give it to him. The best of them is as a briar, and the most upright is sharper than the thorn hedge. The day of thy watchman and thy visitation is coming. And now will be their perplexity. Your day is coming. You may be flouting the law of God now, but your day is coming. Trust not in the friends. Don't put your confidence in the guides. Keep the doors of your mouth from her that lies at your bosom. For the son will dishonor the father, and the daughter will rise up against her mother, and the daughter-in-law against her mother-in-law. And a man's enemies will be those of his own house. Jesus quoted that. Therefore, I will look unto the Lord. I will wait for the God of my salvation. My God will hear me. The whole situation is so desperate, so totally void of God's work or power or love, mercy and grace and truth. My only hope, I will look for the Lord. I will wait for the God of my salvation. My God will hear me. Rejoice not against me, O my enemy. For when I fall, I shall arise. When I sit in darkness, the Lord will be a light unto me. For I will bear the indignation of the Lord. The indignation is always a reference in the Old Testament to the tribulation period that will come, the great period of God's indignation upon the earth. And Israel will go through it. I will endure. I will bear the indignation of the Lord because I have sinned against him until he pleads my cause and he executes judgment for me. For he will bring me forth to the light, and I shall behold his righteousness. And all Israel shall be saved. For as the scripture declares, a deliverer shall come forth out of Zion, who will turn the hearts of the children to their fathers. And that glorious day when Zion travails and brings forth through her prayers the return of Jesus Christ. Then she that is mine enemy shall see it. And shame shall cover her which said unto me, where is Yahweh your God? Mine eyes shall behold her. Now shall she be trodden down as the mire of the streets, that is my enemies. And in the day that your walls are to be built, in the day shall the decree be far removed. And in that day also he shall come even to thee from Assyria and from the fortified cities and from the fortress, even to the river and from sea to sea and from mountain to mountain. And notwithstanding, the land shall be desolate because of them that dwell therein for the fruit of their doings. Feed thy people with thy rod, the flock of thine heritage, which dwell solitarily in the wood and in the midst of Carmel. Let them feed in Bashan and Gilead as in the days of old. According to the days of thy coming out of the land of Egypt will I show unto him the marvelous things. Even as when God delivered them and preserved them and parted the Red Sea, so again God is going to work among the people with marvelous miracles. The nations shall see and be confounded at all their might. When God destroys the invading armies of Russia, he said, then I will be sanctified before the nations of the world, and they will know that I am God. As he works, even as he did in delivering them from Egypt. And they shall lay their hand upon their mouth, and their ears shall be deaf. They shall lick the dust like a serpent. They shall move out of their holes like worms of the earth. During the great tribulation period, they're going to cry unto the rocks and the mountains and say, fall on us and hide us from the face of the Lamb, for the day of his wrath has come. Men will come crawling out of their holes. Now there are a lot of people today who are making survival shelters. And they actually can give you instructions on how deep you should dig your hole in the ground and how much dirt you need overhead to survive the radiation and the fallout and how to make your little shelters and so forth. And of course, during this time, when this great nuclear holocaust takes place, if you were here, it would be wise maybe to have that kind of a hole to hide in. But thank God, we don't have to be here. And if I am here during a nuclear holocaust, I'm not going to run and try to hide in some hole in the ground. I'm going to try and discover where the thing is going to explode, and I'm going to go stand right underneath of it. And I prefer that to the misery and the horror of trying to live after a whole nuclear holocaust, trying to survive on an earth that has been devastated and with all of the slow death by radiation and all, and oh, that's not for me. But they will lick the dust like a serpent as they move out of their holes like worms on the earth. Imagine man reduced to a worm because of greed, because of his disobedience to God, because of his rebellion against God, because he won't listen to God, because he has made man, humanism has placed man at the top. Dethrone God, put man on the throne. Look what man on the throne is doing to the world in which you live. as they have sought to take God from the throne, as they sought to take God from our education, as they've sought to take God from our national life, as they've sought to replace God with man and put man on the throne, declaring that man is the highest order of evolution and thus is at the top, and he is the product of accidental circumstances, actually, and is not the creation of God and responsible then to God. But man is on the throne, and look what that concept is bringing your world to as we are spending money for all of these weapons to just get rid of this menace who is sitting on the throne. It's what it is leading the world to. And so what if we do wipe out the world with nuclear holocaust? After all, we came in by an accident. Maybe we'll go out by an accident. What difference does it make, you know? For who can say it is evil? Who can say it is wrong? Everything is relative. So, if it is important to my survival that I exterminate a whole race or segment of people, who's to say it's wrong? For there is no universal base of good. You see, this existential philosophy and this humanism gave rise to Hitler. And without conscience, they could sterilize people, they could exterminate the Jews and the Christians, because the Jews weren't the only ones that suffered Hitler's paranoia. Christians also, by the thousands, were destroyed in the gas ovens in Germany. But who's to say it is wrong? If indeed existentialism is correct, that it all, you know, you can starve 10 million people to death in China in order to set up the new republic. You can destroy millions of Russians in the Ukraine in order to establish your society. And it's for the betterment of the society, and the state is God. Caesar is Lord. Man on the throne. But man will bring himself to the worm. He crawls out of his caves, his holes. And they shall be afraid of the Lord our God and shall fear because of him. Who is a God? I like this. Who is a God like unto thee that pardons iniquity and passes by the transgression, overlooks our transgressions of the remnant of his heritage? He retains not his anger forever because he delights in mercy. So God is going to take these people back. They're still his people. He still says, my people. And he's still going to deal with them and restore them unto himself. He will turn again and he will have compassion upon us, referring to the nation of Israel. He will subdue our iniquities and he will cast out their sins into the depths of the sea. Thou wilt perform the truth to Jacob and the mercies to Abraham, which you have sworn unto our fathers. God, you'll keep your word, which you swore to our fathers in days of old. The confidence of the prophet in the word of God, he'll surely do it. And it will surely happen. What a glorious God, who is a pardoning God like thee, who will overlook the transgressions and will again restore favor and glory upon his people, for he delights in mercy.
0: We'll return with more of our verse-by-verse Bible study in the book of Nahum on our next broadcast. And be sure to join us again next time as Pastor Chuck continues his verse-by-verse study through the Bible. That's right here on the next edition of The Word for Today. And now, once again, here's Pastor Chuck.
1: Father, we thank you for such a God that we have, that you delight in mercy, that you're not willing, Lord, that any should perish, but that all should come to repentance. And thus you have dealt with us with such patience and with such long suffering and such gentleness, as you, Lord, with cords of love have drawn us to yourself, that we might know fellowship with thee, that beautiful, sweet communion with God. Oh, Lord, how we have benefited from our relationship with you. What blessings and glory it has brought into our lives to walk with you. God, help us. Through the power of your Holy Spirit, through the indwelling presence of Christ, help us, Lord, to be all that you want us to be and to do that which is pleasing in your sight. In Jesus' name we pray. Amen. May the Lord be with you and give you a beautiful week. May he watch over you and protect and shield you from the evil that is so prevalent in this world in which we live. May the grace of our Lord Jesus Christ and the love of God and just that beautiful, sweet communion of the Holy Spirit rest and abide upon your heart and your

0: 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We are currently going through the book of Galatians in a series entitled Stoked. So grab your Bible, turn up the volume, and follow along with us. 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
1: Galatians chapter 4, our message entitled Family Feud. Have you ever been at odds with somebody in your family? I know that that is one of the most difficult things that we go through when we have some sort of fight, some sort of trouble with a child or with a parent or just somebody who we're related to. We're not talking to them. We're angry, upset. And it's even worse when it's under your own household, you know, under your own roof and somebody within your own household. And that's difficult. My wife and I, we never fight. We just have intense moments of fellowship. Sometimes those are necessary. But we're pretty good. I mean, married almost 23 years now, and so we're getting used to each other at this point. I mean, we pretty much can say anything to each other anymore, and it doesn't cause too much offense. You know, we're able to get through it. But it's no fun when you have that misunderstanding or that fight. And there was a married couple. This is a true story. Married couple, they were out on a date and they were at a restaurant overlooking their menus. And the woman, you know, decided this was a good time to share some of her frustrations in the marriage. And she said, "I feel like you never hear what I'm saying. You never listen to me." And he says, "Whatever. Of course I do. I listen to you." And she's like, "Whatever." And so she goes back to her menu and she says, you know, after a few minutes, she says, "I think I'm getting a headache." He says, "Sure, honey, get whatever you want." In our text today, we're seeing a church family at odds with their spiritual father, a church and churches of Galatia at odds with the gospel, which puts them at odds with their heavenly father as well. And so we have kind of an interesting thing, but they're missing what Paul is trying to lay down for them. At least he feels that way. So he continues to turn up the volume on this whole thing. And so we're going to see Paul taking them back to the Old Testament to explain to them a family feud that went on a long, long time ago. So if you're able, will you stand with me? Galatians chapter 4, starting in verse 21, Paul, by the Spirit of God, says, "Tell me, you who desire to be under the law, do you not hear the law? For it is written that Abraham had two sons, the one of a bondwoman, the other of a free woman. But he who was of the bondwoman was born according to the flesh, and he of the free woman through promise. Which things are symbolic? For these things are the two covenants, the one from Mount Sinai, which gives birth to bondage, which is Hagar. For this Hagar is Mount Sinai in Arabia and corresponds to Jerusalem, which now is and is in bondage with her children. But the Jerusalem above is free, which is the mother of us all. For it is written, 'Rejoice, O barren, you who do not bear. Break forth and shout, you who are not in labor. For the desolate has many more children than she who has a husband.' Now we, brethren, as Isaac was, are children of promise, but he who was born according to the flesh then persecuted him who was born according to the Spirit, even so it is now. Nevertheless, what does the Scripture say? 'Cast out the bondwoman and her son, for the son of the bondwoman shall not be heir with the son of the free woman.' So then, brethren, we are not children of the bondwoman, but of the free." Let's pray. Father in heaven, we thank you for this section of Scripture, though it is odd. It's not a normal section, it would seem, Lord, but you would make application, Lord, by your Spirit into our hearts, Father, as we look at this together, that we would grow in the grace and knowledge of you. Lord, that we would understand grace and that we would understand the folly of legalism, of the law, in trying to follow it, Lord. I pray that you would just bless us this morning. Give us grace. In Jesus' name we pray. Amen. You may be seated. Paul writing to the Galatians, this corrective epistle, and it's as though he started the volume probably around 3 or 4, and he's cranking it up louder and louder and louder as he goes. And I suppose by virtue of the fact that he's not there with them, having them seeing their reaction, having them respond to what he's saying to them, he is just getting more and more intense and trying to make sure he answers all the objectives and goes through all the arguments to defend the gospel of grace, which the Galatians had departed from. And they no longer saw it as Jesus doing it all. They no longer saw the authentic gospel being on Jesus alone, but they thought that somehow they had something to do with their own salvation by keeping the law, by doing good works, by trying to be acceptable before God. And this takes forms in all kinds of different things that people do to try to make themselves acceptable before God, or somehow their own righteousness would make them saved. And yet, because of that, it tells us in Romans chapter 10 that they've not submitted to the righteousness of God, for Christ is the end of the law to everyone who believes. So Paul is giving arguments defending the gospel of grace to those who are being led into this works-based gospel, but it wasn't a gospel. It wasn't good news. And so Paul making all these arguments, several arguments, historical arguments, personal arguments, scriptural arguments, legal arguments, and now he makes a logical argument or a philosophical argument. And using typology, a picture from the Old Testament of a very, very complex family and their feud, what caused problems within that family, and just to show how that relates to their current situation. So he starts out, Galatians chapter 4, verse 1. He says, "Tell me, you who desire to be under the law, do you not hear the law? Don't you get it?" is what he's saying. Don't you get what the law is saying? Do you even begin to understand that the law is not something that you could try to keep or something that you could ever make you righteous? And I get it, because Paul's trying to convince them of something that's very difficult for somebody to grasp. If somebody has come from a legalistic background or some sort of a cult where they were told these are the things that you have to do in order to be righteous, it's very difficult, as it was for the Jews, very difficult to grow up in something or to be dedicated to something, to be invested in that, and where you've gone through all the hoops and you've done all the things and gone to the temple and done all your stuff or whatever it might be, and to be told that, you know, that honestly is worthless. That honestly has not helped you in your walk with God, but only hindered you in your walk with God. Where you desire to have a relationship based on your own effort and your own trying, you should have been trying to have a relationship with God through His Son who died on the cross for your sins and paid the full penalty that made you acceptable before the Father. And I think that we all in our Christian walk, we wrestle with this because we understand, you know, it is the flesh, it is the normal thing that if I work hard and I do good and I say the right things and I like the right people and do the right things that I'm rewarded in life. That I get a raise or I get promoted or I get liked or, you know, I read How to Win Friends and Influence People and it's just all these things I can do in order to be accepted. And so when it comes to the gospel, it's difficult for us to grasp the fact that God loved us and He adopted us, and there's nothing that we can do to make ourselves more adopted or more loved by God. And that God adopted us through Jesus' sacrifice, that He paid the price. He dealt with the legal aspects. He dealt with the, you know, all the logistics of that by dying on the cross for us. And so we neglect relationship for the law. You know, the biggest barrier to truth is to believe that we already have it. And that's difficult, because when somebody thinks that they know the truth, that they're in the right religion, they're doing the right things, or they're somehow invested in that, it's very difficult to get them to listen to what you have to say. But one thing that we always need to remember, and I think that when we think of these barriers and the difficulty of sharing the gospel with people, one thing we have to remember is that it's not the work of man. And it doesn't matter how hard you try or how good your arguments are or how loud you yell or how soft and gentle you are, how much of a good witness you are, or how intense you are, it's the work of God. In fact, Paul told Timothy this in 2 Timothy 2, verse 24. He says, "And the servant of the Lord must not quarrel, but be gentle to all, able to teach, patient, in humility, correcting those who are in opposition, if God, perhaps, will grant them repentance so that they may know the truth and that they may come to their senses and escape the snare of the devil, having been taken captive by him to do his will." And so it's God's part to grant them repentance. And if God doesn't grant them repentance, it doesn't do any good. But he does seem to imply that as we're patient and as we're gentle, that and as we care for this person in humility and love, that somehow will hold them into that place where they might be open to what the Spirit is doing to grant them that repentance. It's almost as though we have a part in that, but ultimately it's the work of God.
0: 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Until next time, God bless. 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

we read in Deuteronomy 31, "Be strong and courageous. Do not be afraid and do not panic, for the Lord your God will personally go ahead of you. He will neither fail you nor abandon you."

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In Hebrews 10, 24 and 25, we read, "Let us consider one another in order to stir up love and good works, not forsaking the assembling of ourselves together, as is the manner of some, but exhorting one another, and so much more as you see the day approaching."

0: But some religions teach that you can. Anyone who calls on the name of the Lord Jesus will be saved. 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Well, that's a little secret that'll totally change your life. 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

0: The following is an excerpt from Pastor Chuck Smith.
1: As Paul said, the night is far spent. The world has gone through a long night of darkness, and it is getting darker. But thank God, we can see the dawning of a new day. We're very close to the time of the coming of our Lord. And the Lord gave us a lot of signs to look for that we might be alert, that we might be aware that the time of the Lord's coming is very, very close. Paul wrote to Timothy in his second letter, "Know this, that in the last days, perilous times would come, because men would love themselves, and they would be proud, boastful, blasphemers, disobedient to parents, unthankful, unholy. They will not keep their word, and their love for pleasure will exceed their love for God." But I'm convinced that we are on the border of the return of the Lord. You say, "Oh, Chuck, you said that back in 1970. Yep. And we are now 37 years closer. As Paul said, knowing the time, high time to wake up out of our sleep. For now is our salvation nearer than when we believed. The day is at hand. As Jesus said, when you see these things begin to come to pass, look up, lift up your head, for your redemption is getting close."
0: That was an excerpt from Pastor Chuck Smith shortly before he died in 2013. It still holds true, and more so today.

When your faith is lacking, you'll be driven by fear. Faith is the antidote to fear. So get into the Word of God, for faith comes by hearing, and hearing by the Word of God.

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For God has not given us a spirit of fear, but of power and of love and of a sound mind.

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1: They were saved by faith in the Old Testament, just with works, just as we are saved by faith without works in the New Testament. And we look back to the event on Calvary that was done for us. The shedding of blood, the perfect sacrifice that takes away the sin. And so just as during the kingdom age, it will be a memorial. The sacrifices are absolutely different than the ones that were given through Moses according to the law for the Jewish nation in Leviticus.

0: Hello there, my friend, and thank you for joining us for A Walk in the Light. This program is sponsored by Calvary Chapel of the Finger Lakes and is the radio ministry of Pastor Bill Gallatin. We're in the book of Ezekiel, and the prophet has already shared with us in chapters 38 and 39 what we can expect to see unfold in the Middle East as we get closer to the culmination of God's plan regarding Israel. In fact, one need only turn on the news right now to see a fulfillment of God's word. Now, on today's broadcast, we're going to get a glimpse of the temple for the millennial kingdom. Just why is there a temple? If Jesus is the fulfillment of the law, and we are told that we are now the temple of the living God, is there a need for a physical temple? Well, we invite you to stick around and find out. We're in the book of Ezekiel today, chapter 40. And now here to give us a wonderful view of the coming kingdom and the plan for man is our pastor and teacher, Bill Gallatin.
1: As I read this text to you, and I'm going to read it rapidly because we're going to be covering four chapters of the measurements and descriptions, Bible scholars have taken what Ezekiel has recorded and given it to professional architects, and it's very easily drawn. The holiest of holies, the altar, the eastern gate, the compartments that priests will be ministering in, the area of the sacrifices. Interestingly enough, the actual temple itself within the court is three stories. There were three stories in the ark. And the second and third stories are smaller than the ground floor. So it's a type of a pyramid. Now, the roof is not described, but it goes up in a pyramid type stage. But the measurements, the description, very easily seen. And we will see that it is much larger than any temple that was built by Solomon or even the temple that was built, that there's no record or dimensions, that is after the Babylonian captivity. You will also see there's absolutely no mention of the Ark of the Covenant, Aaron's rod that budded, the menorah, the table of showbread, because all that was a type of will be there officiating in the temple himself, Jesus Christ. Now, those things are all described emphatically in Exodus, and they were in Solomon's temple. You'll see that the measurements and the sacrifices are different than Leviticus because they are a memoriam. Some people wonder and question, well, why are there sacrifices at all when it plainly states in Hebrews that Jesus is the fulfillment of all those animal sacrifices? Forgetting that never in the Old Testament under the law did the animal sacrifices take away sin. They were given to cover or roof over until the perfect offering, Jesus Christ, was given. And in the Old Testament, someone by faith would keep those sacrifices because they wanted to please God, and they did know that they sinned, and it was a looking forward to what would be accomplished on Calvary. The Bible plainly states that the blood of bulls and goats can never take away sin. The scriptures are very clear in saying that it just covered over until the perfect offering came, the Lamb of God, the Son of God, Jesus Christ. And that's why he said on the cross, it is finished. Everything is completed now. He gave his own blood. He shed his own blood. And it's without the shedding of blood, there's no forgiveness of sin. But nothing in the Old Testament sacrifices forgave sin. It just roofed over or covered. And anyone by faith who kept those things, that proved their salvation. Now, they were saved by faith in the Old Testament, just with works, just as we are saved by faith without works in the New Testament, and we look back to the event on Calvary that was done for us, the shedding of blood, the perfect sacrifice that takes away the sin. We are redeemed by the blood of Christ. And so just as in during the kingdom age, it will be a memorial. The sacrifices are absolutely different than the ones that were given through Moses according to the law for the Jewish nation in Leviticus. They are a memorial. Just as we in the church celebrate what? The death and the shedding of the blood by keeping the cup as a memorial. Looking back, something that's been accomplished. That bread doesn't turn into the body of Christ. That broken matzos does not take away sin. The drinking of the emblem or the cup, the fruit of the vine, that Jesus said, this is my blood, drink ye all of it. That doesn't turn into blood. That doesn't take away sin or redeem. It's a memorial looking back. He said, as often as you do this in remembrance of my death for you. Also, you'll see that the temple during the kingdom age is many, many, many times larger than anything that was built by Solomon or Herod. The remains of the Temple Mount today in Israel, where the Dome of the Rock and the Al-Aqsa Mosque are approximately 33 acres. The temple area, because of the seismic changes of Israel, and we'll look at the very text, as God prepares Jerusalem for the kingdom age and the rebuilding of the temple that he will honor and bring his glory back to. And remember, he never returned with the glory to the temple that was built by Zerubbabel under the prophesying of Zechariah and Amos and Nehemiah, all that. He did offer his glory when he came in human flesh, but he was rejected. But Ezekiel sees the glory return. Jesus Christ returned to the Mount of Olives just as he departed in Rome, or Acts chapter 1, verse 9. The same manner, he'll return with the church. And more than likely, he will lead in the construction of the building of the temple by those who survived the tribulation period, and with us, the church, for the kingdom age, for the thousand-year reign. The actual outer walls, as you go to Jerusalem today, you see the outer walls of the temple area and the old city of Jerusalem. You can put 17 of the temple areas today inside the millennial temple area. It will be a mile square. Now, that's interesting because there's a text that says that the temple that will be built, that God will honor, will be separate from the profane place. And the profane place probably will be that area where Satan himself desecrates, as Jesus said, the abomination that maketh desolate in Matthew 24, verse 15, when Satan declares in the middle of the tribulation that he is God, and an image of himself is erected in the temple that he will desecrate. And that triggers the great tribulation, or the last 3.5 years of the tribulation period. And the Bible predicts that Satan, you remember, in Isaiah 14, has always wanted to sit on the sides of the north where the king of the universe is going to sit on the earth. Very interestingly, in Leviticus, it states in the Levitical offerings that the offerings were put or offered up on the north side of the altar in Leviticus chapter 1. Interestingly enough, outside of the gates of Jerusalem today, in a place called Golgotha, which is north of the Temple Mount, is Golgotha, or the place where Jesus Christ truly was sacrificed, where his blood was shed. Now, again, Satan and the Antichrist will desecrate the temple that's going to be built shortly, that the Jews are in process of developing right now in their deception that the Bible speaks of. When God establishes his kingdom and Jesus Christ reconstructs the temple that Ezekiel sees, it's very easily the size of the new temple will encompass Golgotha. And that's where the altar probably will be, where the true sacrifice was given. You know, you see the church speculating today, will it be at the Dome of the Rock? How will God deal with the Dome of the Rock? How will God deal with the Temple Mount as it is today? It won't be as it is today, because it's very clear that the whole geographical picture is going to change tremendously for the temple area that will be built for the millennium. And then God, when he rebuilds that temple for himself, will certainly not use the spot, the profane place that Satan desecrated with the abomination that maketh desolate. That's what triggers the end. That's when Jesus said, for the Jew that realizes that Satan is the, you know, the deceiver, that they're to flee to the wilderness, because that's when the slaughter really begins for the Jews. But that spot north of the city with the new dimensions will easily be inside the temple area, Golgotha, where the true sacrifice took place, the shed blood of Jesus Christ on that spot. It's north, absolutely north of the temple area today, just as the Bible states. And then it says, and the Lord will dwell on the sides of the north, on this earth. So let's just kind of take a peek here, because it's very important. As Ezekiel is taken up to be shown this new temple, right where he is taken. So first of all, turn to Psalm 48. Now, when Isaiah in chapter 14 prophesied judgment on Satan, because Satan wanted to be like the Most High, he wanted to be God. He said, I will sit on the sides of the north. But you see, that place is reserved for Jesus Christ, the King of Kings and the Lord of Lords, when he returns to the earth and establishes his throne in Jerusalem. But here's a prophecy concerning that very spot in Psalm 48. Great is the Lord, and greatly to be praised in the city of our God, in the mountain of his holiness. Beautiful for situation, the joy of the whole earth is Mount Zion on the sides of the north, the city of the great king. The way it stands today, the throne could not be put on that 33-acre spot, because where Jesus Christ was crucified was without that gate to the north on Golgotha. But the dimensions of the temple that is shown Ezekiel will easily encompass Golgotha, or the garden tomb today, directly north of the profane place where the Dome of the Rock and the Al-Aqsa Mosque are today. Turn to Revelation chapter 11. You know, people say, well, how's God going to deal with the Dome of the Rock? Well, here's one way he's going to deal with it. In the middle of the tribulation period, and this will be when the Jews will be worshiping in their false temple. By the way, you can see their giant menorah, a wax model of what they have in solid gold in the Cardo, in the upper city today in Jerusalem. They're showing it to everybody. It's some 15 feet high solid gold, worth $300 million, this gigantic menorah, like the one we have behind us, that will be put in that false temple that will be desecrated. But in Ezekiel's temple, there's no mention whatsoever of the Ark of the Covenant, the menorah, the table of the showbread. Why? Because the person that they all typify will be ministering there in person, Jesus Christ himself, the light of the world. The bread that was broken, the showbread, the light, the golden lampstand, and all of his perfection will be there ministering. In chapter 11 of the book of Revelation, it says, there was given me a reed like unto a rod, and the angel stood, saying, rise and measure the temple of God and the altar of them that worship therein. But the court which is without the temple leave out, and measure it not, for it is given unto the Gentiles, and the holy city they shall tread under foot 42 months, or 3.5 years, the last 3.5 years of the tribulation. And then God returns, the Lord returns, and look at verse 13. And the same hour there was a great earthquake, and the tenth part of the city fell. Now, this is what I find very interesting, because if you go to the old city of Jerusalem today, one-tenth of the old city is the Arab section that is demanding that Jerusalem be their capital, that is demanding that every Jew would be slaughtered, that the Zionists should be driven out and it be given to the people of Islam. The same hour was there a great earthquake, and the tenth part of the city fell. And in the earthquake were slain of men 7,000, and the remnant were affrighted and gave glory to the God of heaven. Also, as that takes place, the foundation, which is beneath that area of the Arab section, is going to be revealed, the Bible says, and the foundation shall be discovered, Ezekiel tells us. And that is the original foundation stone of Solomon's temple, the original temple that the glory entered into in 1004 BC. And has not returned since then. Tried to offer himself at that day on an ass, fulfilling Zechariah 9:9 on the Mount of Olives, but he was rejected. So he returned to his place as Hosea prophesied he would. But he's coming again. And so there's going to be a tremendous earthquake. The book of Revelation says the whole surface of the earth is going to change again for the millennial reign. Continents will sink, be submerged, change. The surface of the earth will be reshaped as it was for the flood, after the flood judgment. As the Lord baptized the earth and punished it in water, he buried that old age and all of its perversion and its science and its technology. And he's going to baptize the earth in fire in the Holocaust of the tribulation and change the whole surface. It says every island on the face of the earth will be removed. And a tremendous earthquake will take place in Jerusalem, the very spot where God says where he will put his feet and establish his throne. Now turn to Zechariah 14, verse 4. Zechariah describes the second coming of Jesus Christ with the church, the true church in glory that's been on the honeymoon, hidden in the chambers of the secret place with Jesus Christ the bridegroom for 7 years. As Isaiah prophesied during the great tribulation, Jesus said, where I am, you will be also. And during the judgment of mankind on the earth, the church is with Jesus Christ in heaven. But Zechariah tells us in chapter 14, behold, the day of the Lord cometh, and thy spoil shall be divided in the midst of thee. For I will gather all nations, not all nations except the United States. All nations against Jerusalem to battle, and the city shall be taken, and the houses rifled, the women ravished, half the city shall go forth into captivity, and the residue of the people shall not be cut off from the city. Then shall the Lord go forth and fight against those nations as when he fought in the day of battle, the second coming of Jesus Christ. And his feet shall stand in that day upon the Mount of Olives, which is before Jerusalem on the east. And the Mount of Olives shall cleave in the midst thereof toward the east and the west. And there shall be a very great valley. Half of the mountain shall move toward the north and half of it toward the south. And you shall flee to the valley of the mountains, for the valley of the mountains shall reach unto Ezel. That's the area down toward Jericho, the Jordan Rift, toward the Dead Sea. Yea, you shall flee like as you fled from before the earthquake in the days of Uzziah, king of Judah. And the Lord my God shall come, and all the saints with thee. The church returns with Jesus Christ. He doesn't come for the saints. The saints come with him at the end of the tribulation, because the saints, the church, is in glory for 7 years. The church goes up at the rapture, at the beginning of the tribulation, where the church is not appointed to wrath, but to obtain salvation through Jesus Christ. But here's this tremendous earthquake, and a giant mountain is formed north of the Mount of Olives and the Temple Mount area. It's all changed. And this valley that cleaves east and west allows for this mighty river that's going to gush up out of the temple area and flow down into the Jordan Valley, into the Dead Sea, and heal the waters not only of the Dead Sea, but the whole earth. The whole ecosystem and hydrological system of the earth will be purified again because of this river that gushes up. We are going to look and see that described in Ezekiel chapter 47. And it flows through that valley that's formed as a portion of the Mount of Olives moves north in that giant earthquake that we read about in Revelation 11:13 that destroys a tenth of the city and reveals the foundation that Solomon has. There's one foundation stone buried under the Temple Mount that you can go through called the Rabbi's Tunnel that you can actually put your hand. It's over 410 tons, the largest hand-chiseled stone on the face of the earth. one of the original foundation stones of the temple that's been buried for 2,000 years. And Jesus Christ, when he returns, is going to be lifted up, and it's going to be, and the foundation will be discovered. And that's one of the areas where the new temple will be built, and encompassing Golgotha, which is north of the city today. The size of this, you can put 17 of the original, these temple areas today in the new temple area. So let's turn to Ezekiel chapter 40 now, because he has shown the area after the second coming. And again, remember, through this, there is no mention of the Ark of the Covenant, the menorah, or the table of showbread that was mentioned clearly in the tabernacle for the 40-year wandering with Moses through the wilderness and in the temple in Solomon that's described implicitly in Exodus chapter 25 for the worship under the Levitical system given to Moses. In the 25th year of our captivity, in the beginning of the year, in the 10th day of the month, in the 14th year after that, the city was smitten. In the selfsame day, the hand of the Lord was upon me and brought me thither. And notice what the Lord did with him. In the visions of God brought he me into the land of Israel and set me upon a very high mountain by which was the frame of a city on the south. So he's lifted up and put on a high mountain looking south. He's on the northern portion of that Mount of Olives that's pushed northward. And he looks south, and all of a sudden he sees the new temple is going to be built after the earthquake toward the south. And he brought me thither, and behold, there was a man whose appearance was like the appearance of brass, with a line of flax in his hand and a measuring reed, and he stood in the gate. The measuring reed is about 10 feet, 10 to 12 feet long that they measured with. And the man said unto me, Son of man, behold with thine eyes and hear with thine ears and set thine heart upon all that I shall show thee. For to the intent that I might show them unto thee, art thou brought hither, declare all that thou seest to the house of Israel. So here's the promised temple when Israel will be restored at the second coming of Jesus Christ, that they will minister in and worship in for 1,000 years. Very likely that this man is the angel that received Ezekiel's worship earlier in his visions that began 13 years earlier, some 25 years earlier, if you count them all, Jesus Christ himself appearing in Theophany, the angel of the Lord describing to him that temple.
0: This has been Walk in the Light with Pastor Bill Gallatin of Calvary Chapel of the Finger Lakes. So that's all the time we have for our study of God's Word today. 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And our ministry team will be happy to assist you. 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And remember, you'll be getting much more material than we were able to bring you today due to broadcast constraints. Now, if you'd like to learn more about Calvary Chapel, then swing by the website at www.ccfingerlakes.org. Our service times, address, phone numbers, as well as past messages and more, all there waiting at ccfingerlakes.org. Reach out and let us know how the Lord is using this ministry in your life. We look forward to hearing from you. And until we gather together again for a time in God's Word, continue to walk in the light.

He stands at the door of your heart and knocks. Open that door and let him in. It's not about religion. It's about relationship. Keep listening.

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Joshua 1, we read, "This is my command. Be strong and courageous. Do not be afraid or discouraged, for the Lord your God is with you wherever you go."

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Our broadcast is reaching into areas of North Central Idaho, Oregon, and Washington. 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God loves you. He knows all about you. He is that ever-present help in time of trouble.

Sometimes we need someone greater than ourselves to rely on. His name is Jesus. He loves you. He wants you to become His no matter what you've done. He will forgive you and become your ever-present help in time of trouble.

0: Welcome to Searchlight, a survey through Scripture with Pastor John Corson. It is our desire to bring you a systematic study of the entire Bible, chapter by chapter, book by book. In our recent studies in the book of Romans, we have heard many exhortations for unity in the body. The focus has been on how to minister to other Christians. Today, we are looking at the last half of chapter 15, where the Apostle Paul changes gears. Now, Paul is talking about ministry to non-believers. But we will also see that these two ministries are intimately linked. With the explanation of how this works, here now is Pastor John.
1: Romans chapter 15 this evening. Now in the 14th chapter of the book of Romans, and on through the first half of chapter 15, the Apostle Paul has been giving us an exhortation for unity in the body. That is, we're not to let non-essential understandings or personal convictions drive a wedge of separation between us and another brother or another sister. Give each other space, Paul would say to us tonight in this place. Allow people to have convictions about their own walk that may be different than yours. Give them that space. You need not come down on them. You need not pass a judgment about them. Paul argues very powerfully that there needs to be just an acceptance and a unity in the body of Christ, realizing that Jesus Christ, when he comes, he'll sort all things through, and every man will give an account to him, that we don't have to be Holy Ghost helpers, that we don't have to judge each other, but we can just love and allow there to be a beautiful liberty in the non-essential points. Now, of course, if someone is denying the deity of Jesus Christ or the validity of his work, them's fighting words. But so much of what brothers and sisters argue over is not important. It's not an essential doctrine. It's not a key understanding. It's just a personal conviction. And Paul says, let every man be persuaded in his own mind and give each other space and grace. Well, we've studied that for the past couple of sessions together. Now, in the second half of chapter 15, Paul changes gears seemingly, but I suggest to you these items are very intimately related to each other. For after Paul spends a chapter and a half giving us an exhortation for unity in the body, in the last half of chapter 15, our text tonight, he gives an explanation of his ministry in the world. So after an exhortation for unity in the body, he gives an explanation of his ministry in the world. He begins to explain his ministry as an evangelizer, as a minister who is going about the Gentile world sharing the gospel, the good news of Jesus Christ. And as we left off last week, I do believe those two things, that is the exhortation for unity and the explanation of his ministry, are related. For you see, I have observed, and so have many of you, that when a group of Christians are evangelistically oriented, they're not fighting over non-essential doctrinal differences. When people see a world that's dying and start sharing, they're no longer sitting around analyzing and judging and fault-finding in church. I look at the Billy Graham Crusades as a primary example of that. There at the Crusades, you have leaders and pastors and people from all sorts of denominational backgrounds and doctrinal perspectives coming together, not discussing their differences. It doesn't even come up because there's a job to do, and that's to evangelize a community. And it's such a wonderful and rare thing to see Christians from all parts of the body of Christ come together at a Graham crusade. The reason is they're coming together for the purpose of evangelizing. Thus, the little differences that we have don't matter, not in light of the big picture of a person's eternal destiny. That's the issue. I'm going down in August to preach the Sunday morning and Sunday evening services for my good friend Greg Laurie, while he is over at the Anaheim Stadium packing out 70,000 people in the Anaheim Stadium in an evangelistic crusade called Harvest Crusades, four nights in Anaheim, filled with young people, or relatively young people, taking in music and evangelizing. They packed it out last year. They're going to pack it out for four nights this year. You know, 70, 80,000 people coming together that normally might be fighting or debating. But man, when you got a job to do in ministry, those things just don't matter. I believe that's been one of the blessings we've enjoyed here in the fellowship family. Seeing people week by week being baptized and brought into the kingdom, folks inviting their friends out, and really, it sort of brought us together in a neat kind of way. We might not agree with each other on every fine point of biblical understanding. We might disagree. You might be wrong, and that's okay with me. Because really, we've got a bigger job, you see, and that's impacting the community for the gospel, reaching people for eternity. And so I find these things very much correlated. Now, by the way, evangelism, not evandalism. Somebody, some group, if you're here, repent, is going around spray painting "Trust Jesus" on stop signs and on cement walls throughout Medford. If that's you, repaint. I personally am disgusted by that kind of thing. That is not evangelism, that is evandalism. You don't need to spray paint or put up billboards that are in poor taste and putridly done. That's not it, folks. Evangelism means literally proclaiming the evangel, the good news, and it comes from the root of, believe it or not, selling soap. People would go from town to town in days of old, and they were called evangelists before Paul's time, before Jesus came, and they would sell soap. You can get clean. Good news. You can be clean. Buy this soap. And they were called evangelists. And that term was borrowed, and it comes into its meaning as we know it today, and it's very beautiful. I love it. It implies the cleaning up, man, the getting squeaky clean from your past sin because of what Jesus did on Calvary. Cleaning up, not spraying paint, okay? So if you know who those people are, let's divide against them. No, let's lovingly exhort and encourage people that that is not effective evangelism. Now, Paul talks about his evangelistic ministry, and he begins in verse 14 where we left off. After calling for this unity in the body, he says, "Now, Verse 14, I myself also am persuaded of you, my brethren, that you also are full of goodness, filled with all knowledge, able to admonish one another. Nevertheless, brethren, I have written the more boldly unto you in some sort, as putting you in mind or in remembrance, because of the grace that is given to me of God, that I should be the minister of Jesus Christ to the Gentiles, ministering the gospel of God, that the offering up of the Gentiles might be acceptable, being sanctified by the Holy Ghost. Paul is explaining, I know you're doing good, but I've written this epistle, verse 15, to put you in mind or in memory of certain truths. I know that you're filled with knowledge, that you're full of goodness, that you're able to admonish each other, verse 14. However, I've written these things to you to put you in mind, that you might remember these truths. That's such a key part of ministry, to remind people over and over and over again of the simple, profound truths of the gospel. I've shared before, I'm convinced there's some invisible erasers that are set over these doors, that when we take in truth, we walk out those doors and something often happens, we forget what we've heard as we go our way and get involved back in the activities of life. So Paul says, I'm going to keep reminding you, as Peter would say in his epistle, I will not be negligent to put you in remembrance of these things. Haven't you found it incredible that we forget the things that we really want to remember, and we remember the things that we wish we could forget? That's a mystery to me. Why is it I forget the things that I really want to remember? And why do I remember the things I wish I could forget? It's a mystery, but partially explained, at least for me, in terms of the very real work of Satan, our adversary. Revelation 12:10 tells us that he accuses day and night the brothers and sisters of what? Our failings, our sins, our weaknesses, our shortcomings. When you are haunted by your past, it's not the haunting of the Holy Ghost. It's the taunting of Satan. Because your sin is forgiven, and as far as the Lord's concerned, it is forgotten. So then why do you keep wrestling? Why do I keep remembering? Because the accuser, Satan, seeks to perch on my shoulder and whisper in my ear, reminding me over and over, year after year, of my previous failings. That's not the Lord. For there is therefore now no condemnation to them who are in Christ Jesus. And what did Jesus say about the good stuff that we do want to remember? He said, the word of God is like seed being sown. And as soon as it's sown, what happens? The birds of the air come and pluck it if they can. Birds in Scripture are always emblematic or symbolic of Satan, demons, and evil. So what does Satan do? He reminds us of our past. He rips off the good stuff if we allow him to. We're involved in a very real battle. Paul recognizes that, and so he says, hey, I am going to remind you of these things. I know you're doing okay, but I will put you in remembrance, putting you in mind. Now, here they may say, these in Rome, well, who are you to speak to us, reminding us of these truths or teaching us these things? And Paul says, I'm doing this because I've been entrusted to be a minister to the Gentiles. You're Gentiles, therefore you are part of my parish. My calling that God gave to me, Paul is saying here very clearly, my calling is to the Gentiles, of which you are. Consequently, I have the right to speak into your life because of the calling given to me. I am a minister, verse 16, of Jesus Christ to the Gentiles, ministering the gospel. D.L. Moody, that powerful, effective evangelist from last century. If you haven't ever read his story, you need to. But D.L. Moody, a shoe salesman, captured by Christ and became one of the most effective soul winners of all time, purposed in his heart as a young man that he would never let a day go by where he didn't talk to at least one non-Christian about Jesus Christ. One night, it was approaching midnight, and because of the events and activities of the day, he had not shared yet with an unbeliever the gospel. So he went out on the streets of Chicago and he found some guy and he said, "Sir, are you ready for heaven?" And this guy looked at Moody, not recognizing him, and said, "Mind your own business." And Moody said, "That is my business." "And that is your business and mine as well, to share the good news with people. It's not a matter of prying. It's a matter of obeying. Go into all the world," Jesus said to us. And Paul said, "Specifically, I've been called to be a minister to the Gentiles. Therefore, I'm going to put you in remembrance of these things. I'm going to remind you of these truths. Put on my shorts and boots on Tuesday. Tuesday's my day off now, and found myself grabbing my Bible and just walking up in the hills in Jacksonville. Went up to the Jacksonville Cemetery. That was a true mistake. Cemetery. That was not... And I was walking up in the cemetery, and it's a real experience if you haven't ever done that. After walking through Jacksonville and up, you know, in the residential sections, then to go see these tombstones of the Bybees and the Noonans and all of the Jacksonville settlers and those that were killed by Indians marked on their gravestones. It's a real sobering deal. And while I was there walking through, there was a group of women having a picnic in the middle of all of these gravestones, and there was a bunch of kids playing hide-and-go-seek behind the tombstones. And I thought, this is very intriguing. You know, these women are good-naturedly joking and laughing and sharing time and having a wonderful picnic together in the middle of these gravestones. And the kids are playing hide-and-go-seek, not being vandalous or bad, but just playing around as kids do. And I thought, how ironic. It's a picture of the world picnicking and playing. In reality, the issues of life and death are all around them. We're racing towards eternity. And as I was personally just talking with the Lord and thinking things through with my Bible, I found myself being drawn back to the simple calling that God has given to me and to you, to share the good news with people. While they're picnicking and playing, the fact is, all around them, there should be reminders to them that life is short, that we're racing towards eternity, either heaven or hell. And Paul told his young protege Timothy, even the passage as I was reading at that time, "Put the brethren in remembrance of these things. In so doing, you will be accounted as being a faithful minister." Just put people in remembrance over and over and over again. Gang, listen, it's not how much you know, it's how well you know what you know. What do you know? I pray that every one of you knows this, the gospel, that God so loved us in the world that he gave his only begotten son, that whoever believes in him should not perish but have everlasting life. But he that has not the Son shall not see life, but the wrath of God abides on him. I hope you know that really well. And I hope that you'll go about just putting people in remembrance, those that are your brothers and sisters, encouraging them that heaven is around the bend. And those that don't know him, of sharing with them, you need to be born again. It's not how much you know, gang. It's how well you know what you know. Paul would say to us tonight, put you in remembrance of these things. And I have the right. I've been called as a minister to the Gentiles, a minister of the gospel of Jesus Christ. Now, I have, he goes on to say in verse 17, after establishing his credentials to speak to them, he's a minister, an evangelizer of the gospel. I have wherefore I might glory through Jesus Christ in those things which pertain to God. And then parenthetically, verse 18, for I will not dare to speak of any of those things which Christ hath not wrought by me. But this I can glory in, Paul would say, that the Gentiles have been made to be obedient by word and deed through the mighty signs and wonders, verse 19, by the power of the Spirit of God. My ministry, Paul is saying to those in Rome, an evangelizer, a sharer of the gospel, and it's happening. I won't speak of what's happening that hasn't been worked through me or the result of my ministry. I won't be that presumptuous. I'm going to tell you what I have seen, what the Lord has done through me by his grace. That is, that Gentiles all over the place are being made obedient. Now, Paul here, after talking about his parish, that is, the Gentile world, now talks about the power. The power, through the power of the Holy Ghost, verse 19, through the power of the Spirit of God, they have been made obedient by word and deed and signs and wonders. Now, how are people going to be made ready for eternity?
0: That's an interesting question, and one that we will have to discuss on our next program. 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

0: It's no coincidence that you're listening right now. 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
2: Here's the encouragement ahead of us on A Daily Walk.
3: Perhaps this morning, you are also in need of a word of encouragement. You desire to do the will of God for your life. You want to walk with Christ, yet you find that there are now new battles to fight, new trials to endure, and you're in need of a word of encouragement today. Or perhaps you're suffering physically through an illness. Whatever the case may be, the Bible says that the Lord is near to those who are suffering. The Lord is near to those that are hurting. You are the person that the Lord is looking for today, and He wants to minister to your need specifically right now.
2: It is time for A Daily Walk. Have you ever been through a trial or a period of discouragement, and then you received a note or a message from a friend that really ministered to you? It's always encouraging to know that a friend is thinking about us, isn't it? Especially at a time like that. Well, that's exactly what the Lord did for the church in Smyrna in the second chapter of Revelation. Smyrna was suffering persecution for their faith and also tribulation and poverty. This little passage of just four verses is a reminder to stay faithful and that the Lord understands what we're going through. If you're going through similar problems in your life today, allow this to encourage you. And join us for this uplifting message from Revelation chapter 2, verses 8 through 11. Here is Pastor John Randall.
3: I want to encourage you now to open up to the book of Revelation. We're in chapter 2 this morning, beginning in verse 8 with a message entitled The Suffering Church. And beginning in verse 8, "And to the angel of the church in Smyrna write, these things, says the first and the last, who was dead and came to life. I know your works, your tribulation and poverty, but you are rich. And I know the blasphemy of those who say they are Jews and are not, but are actually of the synagogue of Satan. Do not fear any of these things, which are you're about to suffer. Indeed, the devil is about to throw some of you into prison that you may be tested, and you will have tribulation 10 days. Be faithful unto death, and I will give you the crown of life. He who has an ear to hear, let him hear what the Spirit says to the churches, and he who overcomes shall not be hurt by the second death." The subject of suffering is an extremely difficult one.

0: to discuss. When you look around the world and you observe suffering due to illness or tragedy of war, we see suffering in the midst of broken families, natural disasters, abject poverty, human trafficking, genocide, and the list goes on. In the midst of this kind of pain and distress, a question is often presented. If a loving and powerful God exists, he would not allow evil to exist. Evil does exist, therefore, there must be no God. Sometimes this question is asked, or this statement is made, by those who want to dismiss the God of the Bible. However, for evil and suffering to pose this problem to belief in God, one would have to admit that evil itself is real. And if you need a good and benevolent God to account for evil, then you can't disprove that good and benevolent God with evil. But the question is still difficult to answer, especially for those who have endured or are presently enduring suffering. It's far more than a philosophical issue, but a deep-seated, personal, and emotional one. God's word has much to say on the subject of suffering. In fact, there are many examples in Scripture of those who suffered. One of the oldest books of the Bible, the book of Job, is completely devoted to the subject and records what Job endured, the questions he had, and the response of God to his situation of suffering. Joseph was another character in the Bible that significantly suffered at the hands of his brothers. He became a slave, he became a prisoner, and then one of the most powerful rulers in the known world. But at the end of Joseph's story of suffering, he could see God's purpose in it all. And that is why he would say in Genesis chapter 50, "But as for you, you meant this for evil, but God meant it for good, in order to bring about, as it is this day, to save many people alive." You want an example of suffering? Look at Jesus. Look at Jesus, who came to this earth, God in human flesh, and suffered temptation, shame, persecution, nakedness, bereavement, betrayal, mockery, injustice, and death, in order that the world might be saved from eternal separation from God. Listen, friend, if you are suffering today, there is no depth of agony, of helplessness we can experience in this life that Jesus himself does not understand. Understand this today. At the cross, we see the absolute uniqueness of the Christian response to suffering. In Islam, the idea of God suffering is nonsense. It's thought to make God weak. In Buddhism, to reach divinity is to move beyond the possibility of suffering. Only in Christ do we have a God who is loving enough to suffer with us. Christian theism is the only, and I repeat, only worldview which can consistently make sense of the problem of evil and suffering. And here in Revelation chapter 2, we find one of the seven letters from Jesus to the churches in Asia Minor. And this particular letter was sent to the suffering church in Smyrna. The letter begins in verse 8 by revealing who the letter is written to and who the author is. Notice, first of all, in verse 8, to the angel of the church in Smyrna. The second letter, like the other six letters, opens with a statement addressed to the angel of the church in Smyrna. The word angel means messenger. It would appear that the letter is written to the leader of the church, who in turn will present the rest of the letter to the congregation. Now, the Bible doesn't tell us much about the church in Smyrna and how it was established. It wasn't mentioned in the book of Acts as one of Paul's church plants along his missionary journey. All that we know about this congregation is revealed in these few verses in Revelation. The city of Smyrna is the modern-day city in Turkey called Izmir. It's 35 miles north of Ephesus. It's the only one of the seven cities that are mentioned in the book of Revelation, chapter 2 and 3, that is still in existence today. Historically, we know that it was a very proud and beautiful city. Inscribed on the currency of the coins were the words, "First in Asia, in beauty, and in size." The first century city of Smyrna had a famous stadium, library, theater, as well as a diverse population of 500,000 people. It was the center of learning and culture. And being that it was a port city, it had the second largest number of exports in Asia Minor. But for all of its beauty and for all of its industry, it was a place of extreme idolatry. Because it was a Roman province, idol worship was prevalent. There was a famous street in Smyrna called the Golden Street. And on it stood magnificent temples dedicated to Apollo, Aphrodite, and to Zeus. In addition to the worship of these pagan deities, Smyrna was also famous for its emperor worship. The Roman orator, whose name was Cicero, paid Smyrna a great compliment in calling her the city of our most faithful and most ancient allies, close quote. For its loyalty to Rome, Smyrna won the privilege over 11 other cities to build the first temple to worship the emperor Tiberius Caesar, who, by the way, was reigning when Christ was crucified. Smyrna then became the leading city in the Roman cult of emperor worship. But along with its allegiance to Rome, the city of Smyrna had a significant Jewish population. And these two, alongside of one another, made it an extremely hostile environment to be a Christian. The church in Smyrna was suffering, and they were in great need of a word of encouragement. Perhaps this morning, you are also in need of a word of encouragement. You desire to do the will of God for your life. You want to walk with Christ, yet you find that there are now new battles to fight, new trials to endure, and you're in need of a word of encouragement today. Or perhaps you're suffering physically through an illness. Whatever the case may be, the Bible says that the Lord is near to those who are suffering. The Lord is near to those that are hurting. You are the person that the Lord is looking for today, and he wants to minister to your need specifically right now. But notice in verse 8 who this letter came from. It says in verse 8, "These things says he who is the first and the last, who was dead and came to life." In the previous letter, the letter to the church in Smyrna, we see here, it was from Jesus, who refers to himself, notice this title, as the first and the last. When Jesus uses this phrase, first and last, it describes his eternal nature. It is a reference to his deity as the eternal God who always existed in the past, in the present, and in the future. He is the creator, not the created. The first and last is one of the Old Testament titles used for God in Isaiah chapter 44 and Isaiah chapter 48. The first and last draws our attention to Christ's deity. But Jesus also mentions here in the opening of this letter, not only the first and the last, but the one who was dead and came to life. The literal rendering is he came to be dead and began to live, or came to life again. This speaks of Christ's humanity. He was dead. He was crucified. But then he rose again from the grave. Jesus suffered and died in our place, taking the judgment we deserved upon himself. He was buried in a tomb, and then he was raised, and he's alive forevermore. Amen? Jesus' resurrection from the dead, it sets him apart, friend, from every other individual who ever claimed to be anything or claimed to be a self-proclaimed Messiah. Jesus alone singularly conquered the grave. The eternal Son of God was subject to the rejection and persecution of evil people, just like the church in Smyrna was suffering. But in the end, he was victorious, and in the end, the church would also share in Christ's ultimate victory in spite of their suffering. Oh, that's why the Apostle Paul said in Romans chapter 8 in verse 18, he said, I consider that the present sufferings or the sufferings of this present world are not worthy to be compared with the glory that shall be revealed in us. Amen. Now stay with me. Following the introduction of this letter written to the church in Smyrna from Jesus, Jesus gives a word of commendation to the church found in verse 9. Notice what he says. I know your works, your tribulation, your poverty, and you are rich. And I know the blasphemy of those who say they are Jews and are not, but are of the synagogue of Satan. The word used here for tribulation means to be crushed. Jesus said, I know what you're going through. I know how you're being crushed right now. And the picture that is used here to describe it is of a heavy stone that was used in the grinding of wheat in a mill, just being ground up. It's also a picture in a wine press where you have the grapes being squashed or crushed. Jesus said, I know that you're being crushed right now through what you're going through what you're experiencing at this moment. What a comfort this must have been. To receive a letter from Jesus saying, I know what you're going through. I actually do know how you feel. I'm aware of it. I see it. You know, we're prone to think that nobody knows the trouble we feel. Nobody knows the sorrow, the loneliness, the pain that we endure. But Jesus says to you and to me, I know. I know. What other people can't see, what you're unable to tell people. The Lord says, I know about that. I'm very well aware. In fact, I'm acquainted with sorrow. I know about it. I've experienced it. Jesus said, I've been there. I know what that feels like. I've experienced that. And there is nothing, again, in this life that you will go through that Jesus hasn't already been there and walked through it and come out the other side. There is nothing in this life that you can be touched with so painful as what he had to endure on your behalf. He says, I know. I know. Not only was Smyrna a church going through extreme difficulty, but notice this, the Lord says, I see your tremendous poverty. This church, although the city of Smyrna was economically stable and commercially wealthy, there were certain workers' guilds, much like the unions of today. And because of the intense hatred for the believers in Jesus, they would boycott Christian workers. They wouldn't let them serve on the job. And when a man took a stand for Christ in the workplace, there was a price to be paid. He would limit his economic opportunity because he stood with integrity and he stood for Christ. Listen, when a person became a Christian in the first century, there were many things that they had to leave behind. Many of them would be taken advantage of because of their faith in Christ. You know, the Apostle Paul wrote about this. In Philippians chapter 3, he said, I count all things loss for the excellence of the knowledge of Christ Jesus my Lord, for whom I have suffered the loss of all things, and I count them as rubbish, trash, garbage in comparison to knowing Jesus Christ. There's nothing that compares to knowing Christ. And although the church in Smyrna was poor monetarily, Jesus said they were rich spiritually. The economic onlookers would say they're poor, but Jesus said, no, according to my economy, they are wealthy in Christ. Often material objects can be acquired and maintained at the expense of true spiritual riches. Someone said that the church of the first three centuries was marked by material poverty and spiritual power. But the churches of our day may be marked by material prosperity and spiritual weakness. The church in Smyrna was troubled. They were poor. They were persecuted. In verse 9, it says, I know the blasphemy, notice this, of those who say that they are Jews and are not. They're actually of the synagogue of Satan. In addition to the abject poverty that was partly due to the persecution and the boycott of the workers who were believers, this church, they had to endure persecution not only from pagans, but from pretenders. The community that surrounded them afflicted them because of their stand for Christ. The Apostle Paul had to endure much of the same kind of persecution. Although his ministry and the churches that he started, many of his letters that he wrote in the New Testament were addressing the very problems of his enemies that created in all the churches that he started. Listen, this group that Jesus mentions that was harassing the believers were those who trusted in their national heritage to secure their eternal salvation. They felt because they were associated with a particular group that they were set. Friend, listen carefully. Affiliation does not secure salvation. You need to have a personal relationship with Jesus Christ if you want to see heaven and have your sins forgiven. Jesus classifies the actions of these persecutors as blasphemous. Jesus said, they say they are, but in actuality, they aren't. Jesus said, they say they are, but they aren't. I think of what Jesus said, sobering words, Matthew chapter 7. Listen carefully to this, friend. Jesus said, not everyone who says to me, Lord, Lord, shall enter the kingdom of heaven, but he who does the will of my Father in heaven. In fact, many, Jesus said, will say to me in that day, Lord, Lord, haven't we prophesied in your name? Haven't we cast out demons in your name? Haven't we done many wonders in your name? And then I will declare to them, I never knew you. Depart from me who practice lawlessness. Do you see the difference? They say, Lord, Lord, but their life denies the Lord. They say, Lord, you're the Lord of my life, but they deny it in disobedience to him as Lord. They say one thing, they say another, and Jesus has something to say about it. Jesus not only points out that they were blasphemous, but this is pretty heavy. He points out their church affiliation. They went to the synagogue of Satan. What church do you go to? I go to Satan's synagogue down the street. Really? Wow, that's a scary church to be a part of. Listen, Satan has his own churches, his own membership, those that were teaching contrary to scripture. Jesus calls that a church of Satan. And what are some of the teachings of such a congregation? Here's two major false doctrines that go along with the church of Satan. Number one, they deny the deity of Jesus Christ. That's a direct contrast to what Jesus said and demonstrated concerning himself. And there are groups out there who claim to be Christian that deny the deity of Jesus Christ. And I want you to know, they're not an actual church according to the Bible. Anybody that denies the deity of Jesus Christ does not know Jesus. They're not a believer. I don't care what else they say. I don't care what kind of sticker they have. I don't care how many times they go to church. You deny the deity of Jesus Christ. You deny his word. You deny who he is. You're not a believer. But the second thing is they dismiss the way to salvation. They say that you can get to heaven any way you want. That's straight out of the synagogue of Satan. You can work at it. You can do good deeds. Oh, friend, the Bible says contrary to that. It says by grace you're saved through faith. It's a gift of God. If you could get to heaven by being a good person, then Jesus Christ died in vain. There would be no reason for his death. There'd be no reason for his suffering. The fact that he had to come and suffer and die in our place shows us the fact that we needed a savior. You can't get to heaven any other way than through the blood of Christ, than through responding to Christ in salvation. He is the way, the only way. And the early church of the first century, man, they withstood faithfully the false teachings that were being accepted in so many places then and even so many places today. They were persecuted. And there was a time in church history, and even at the present time, when the church is being persecuted. In fact, Christians continue to be the most persecuted group around the globe. You might not hear much about it. It may not be reported in the mainstream media like many other things, but nonetheless, it's happening. It's happening. Our brothers, our sisters who would love to do what we're doing right now, just gathered with Bibles open, worshiping alongside of God's people, who would love just this kind of an opportunity. Listen, they're being persecuted, imprisoned, separated from their families, and many martyred for their faith. But listen carefully. Although the church is being persecuted, they're unable to suppress their faith. Christianity still is growing rapidly beneath the surface. And you know why? Because the blood of the martyrs still remains the seed of the church. And Jesus said the gates of hell itself cannot prevail against the church.
1: 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We'll hear more of the Lord's encouragement to Smyrna and us as we're suffering on the next A Daily Walk. See you then.

In John 14, we read the words of Jesus, "I'm leaving you with a gift, peace of mind and heart, and the peace I give is a gift the world cannot give. So don't be troubled or afraid."

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0: Welcome to The Word for Today, featuring the Bible teaching of Pastor Chuck Smith, founder of the Calvary Chapel Movement. 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And on today's edition of The Word for Today, Pastor Chuck continues with the prophecy of Nahum as we pick up in Nahum chapter 1, verse 1. And now, with today's message, here's Pastor Chuck.
1: Tonight, let's turn to the book of Nahum. He introduces the subject of the prophecy in the first verse, and that is the burden of Nineveh. Nineveh was the capital of the Assyrian Empire. For many years, the records of Assyria were so obliterated that the Bible critics used to say that those references to Assyria were only made up, and that Assyria did not exist except in the imagination of the writers. But as the Bible critics so often have proved to be wrong, in this case it was also so. Those brilliant men who laughed and scoffed at the Bible and led many people into unbelief because of the dispersions that they cast upon the veracity of God's word were proved themselves to be wrong in more recent archaeological discoveries, in which they have discovered actually the great city of Nineveh. It is all that the Bible said it was, a huge city, perhaps one of the greatest of the ancient world. Sargon, one of the kings mentioned in the Bible for so long, a matter of scoffing by the Bible critics, the whole annals were found as they uncovered his palace and the records of Sargon. And again, the Bible comes out true, smelling like a rose, and the phony scholars come out as they are, just a bunch of phony eggheads. As Shakespeare said, man, poor man, so ignorant in that which he knows best. So it is.

0: The burden of Nineveh, the book of the vision of Nahum, the Elkoshite. Now, we are not helped with Nahum as far as identity any place else in the Bible. This is the only place he appears. However, as we read the book of Nahum, it is obvious that he was writing about the same time as did Micah and Isaiah during the reign of Hezekiah, because in chapter 2 he makes reference to the blasphemies of the Rabbaksha, who came as the spokesman for the Assyrian king Shalmaneser or Sennacherib, and he makes mention of these blasphemies of Rabbakshuk, which took place during the time that Hezekiah was king. So we can place the prophecies of Nahum around 713 BC, during the time that Hezekiah was reigning in Jerusalem. Elkoshite is thought by most Bible scholars to be a reference to the little city of Elkosh, which was around the Sea of Galilee. And most of the scholars conclude that Nahum came from the region of Galilee. Now, there is a city where Jesus spent most of his ministry on the Sea of Galilee, and it's called Capernaum. Or we say Capernaum, but Capernaum means the city of Nahum. And so it is thought by many that that is perhaps where Nahum came from, and the city Capernaum actually took its name from the fact that this is where the prophet had originated, Capernaum. Enough for the background. The message is that of God's judgment that is going to come against Nineveh and against the Assyrian Empire. 100 years plus earlier, Jonah had been called to Nineveh. But the people of Nineveh repented at the preaching of Jonah, and Nineveh was spared for another 150 years or so. But now God is proclaiming the judgment that is going to come against Nineveh and against Assyria, and it is to fall, not to rise again. He begins his message against Assyria by declaring, God is jealous. In Zechariah, again, we read that God is jealous. The first commandment was, thou shalt have no other gods before me. Now, we, in trying to understand God, can only understand him in human terms. And even at that, we fail to understand completely. Jesus said to Nicodemus, a teacher of the Jews, if I speak to you of earthly things and you cannot understand them, how could I ever speak to you of heavenly things? Now, there are things in heaven of which we don't even have words. We don't even have mental concepts. God, being infinite, could not be defined, described, or even brought into our minds except just in part and by human terminology. How can we describe the vastness of God, the character of God, the greatness of God? All we have are human words. But surely all of them come short of really describing God. So we must use human terms to describe God. And thus, jealousy is a human term, but it is a term that is used to describe how that God does not want your affection to be going to any other idol, any other God, any other ideal. Now, every man has a God, even the man who claims to be an atheist. For a person's God is the master passion that governs his life. And whatever is the master passion governing your life is your God. But God doesn't want any other master passion governing your life. He wants to be the master passion of your life. And if you allow anything else to be as a substitute for him, he's displeased. His displeasure is described in our human term of jealousy. However, with God, there's a whole different motive than when we think of jealousy from the human term. For thinking of jealousy from the human term, I become jealous because my territory is being threatened. And jealousy in a human term usually has a selfishness behind it. And it is listed as one of the works of the flesh in Galatians 5. But because this is the term we have to use to describe God's displeasure, if you have any other master passion or love that is dominating your life, we have to use the term. But God, in the use of the term concerning God, is his displeasure is because of his tremendous love for you, and he knows that you can't come into what is the best for you as long as you are following after some other ideal or God. And so in the use of the term, we must not think of it in the purely human use of the term, which is a jealousy because my territory is being threatened. But God is jealous for you because God loves you so much, he wants nothing but the best for your life, and he knows that if you have any other love or passion above him, you're going to come in second. You're not going to achieve or attain that which is best for you. And God's desires towards us, as he declares, are always good. The purpose and the intent of God for your life is good. God is jealous, and the Lord revengeth. Now, God does take vengeance. He declares, "Vengeance is mine. I will repay, saith the Lord." There is a day of judgment coming. You cannot sin with impunity against God and think that you'll never have to answer for it. God does not always bring justice swiftly, for the Lord is very patient, very long-suffering, very kind. But many people have misunderstood or mistaken the long-suffering of God as weakness, and they feel that God will not judge. Not so. God will judge, and he will bring vengeance and retribution upon those sinners who do not repent and do not turn to him. Now he is describing God's attitude towards this wicked, horribly wicked city of Nineveh that is filled with occult practices, fierce, cruel, inhumane people. The Lord is furious. The Lord will take vengeance on his adversaries, and he reserves wrath for his enemies. As we read in Hebrews, it is a fearful thing to fall in the hands of a living God. Now, there are those who object to thinking of God at all in the terms of judgment or vengeance or wrath or anger. And they like to think of God only in terms of love. It is true that God is love, that there is no other love in the universe that can compare with God's love. We cannot even understand God's love. It is so far deeper and richer and more complete than anything we experience on the human level. In a sense, I have a loving nature. But because of my loving nature, I can get very stirred up if those that I love very deeply are threatened. If my children, if my wife are threatened, though I am by nature a loving person, yet I can change in a hurry when there is a threatening situation that would be threatening those that I love so much. This morning, my son-in-law and I, as we were coming out to church and we were talking about this little girl who was kidnapped, a little 9-year-old girl. And of course, so fresh in our mind is this little 6-year-old girl up in Pasadena who was so brutally murdered. And always, it seems, you sort of transfer that over to your own child. What if that was my little girl? God said vengeance is his, but I'll tell you, if I would ever catch someone molesting my girls or my granddaughters or whatever, I'm afraid I would not wait for God to take vengeance. It's not because I'm not a loving person. It's because I do love that I am upset that anyone would harm or threaten those that I do love. I love you very much. And some wolf come in and try and rip off the flock, I'll tell you. They'd have a David as a shepherd to contend with. Love is not weak. God is not weak. Yes, God is love. But he is also a just and holy God who will bring judgment against sin. And though the judgment may, it seem, tarry, you can be sure that God will avenge the evil. The Lord hath his way in the whirlwind. Now he goes into some very descriptive, picturesque kind of poetic speech. He has his way in the whirlwind and in the storm. The clouds are the dust of his feet. What a picturesque phrase, you know, as you came to church tonight and saw those clouds and all, and the dust of God's feet. He rebukes the sea and makes it dry. He drieth up all the rivers. Basham languisheth, and Carmel and the flower of Lebanon languisheth. He can create a drought if he so desires. The mountains quake at him, and the hills melt, and the earth is burned at his presence, yea, the world and all that dwell therein. Who can stand before his indignation? Who can abide the fierceness of his anger? His fury is poured out like fire, and the rocks are thrown down by him. Describing the activities of God in a very picturesque way. But in the middle of this declaration of God's judgment, he then declares, and it stands out in such contrast. He's just talking about God throwing down the rocks and God being a fire and burning and hills melting and who can stand before his indignation. And suddenly he just declares, the Lord is good. That is a basic foundation of theology that we must all of us incorporate into our own understanding. God is good. If you don't know anything else, know that God is good. It's important that you know that, and that is something that I accept by faith. Believing the word of God, I accept by faith that God is good, because not always would my circumstances indicate that God was good. And Satan is constantly assailing the truth of the goodness of God. And so often, as I'm looking at adverse situations, I am prone to say, if God is so good, then why is this happening? And don't you hear that so very often from people? If God is good, why are there so many people starving in Cambodia? If God is good, why does he allow this to happen in the world? Why does he allow a little 9-year-old girl to be kidnapped? If God is good, and there are always those challenges to the goodness of God that are thrown at us. Satan is always challenging that truth. And thus, I need to have that truth deeply, firmly ingrained within me. God is good, that I know. There is a very interesting psalm. It's about the 73rd psalm, where the psalmist begins by the declaration, truly the Lord is good unto Israel and unto all those that fear him. And he begins that psalm with that basic premise. But then he said, as for me, man, when I tried to understand the world around me, I was almost wiped out. My foot almost slipped. When I saw the prosperity of the wicked, and I saw how well they got along, and I looked at my own problems and everything else, and here I'm trying to serve God, I've tried to have a clean heart, I've tried to do the right thing, and everybody just pushing me down, and I'm in trouble, and here are these guys cheating, lying, stealing, blaspheming, and they seem to have no problems at all. Everything seems to fall in line for them. And when I sought to know this, he said it was too painful for me. I almost was wiped out. And Satan can really play games with your mind, especially in regards to the goodness of God. He challenges that continually. The psalmist said, I was almost wiped out when I tried to understand it. He said, until I went into the sanctuary of God. And then he said, I saw their end. I was jealous of the wicked. I was jealous of the ungodly man. It seems he has everything. Until I went into the sanctuary of God, and then what happened? His vision was corrected. In the sanctuary of God, that nearsightedness was corrected, and he began to get the long view of things.
1: 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And be sure to join us again next time as Pastor Chuck continues his verse-by-verse study through the Bible. That's right here on the next edition of The Word for Today. And now, once again, here's Pastor Chuck.
0: May the Lord be with you and watch over you as you go forth in the name of Jesus, to bear witness of God's love and God's truth to an indifferent world. May the love of Christ so flow forth from your life that people in your neighborhood, around your work, will just be touched by God's love as you become his instrument, bearing his truth and his love to them. So God be with you and keep you in the love of Jesus.

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People ask, where does my story end? I say it starts with you.

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Jesus didn't come to make bad men good. Jesus came to make dead men alive.

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He is with you now, hoping you'll respond to Him. He waits for you.

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1: 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On today's broadcast, we'll continue our study beginning in chapter 11. Before we finish, I'll give you some additional information so you can contact us with any questions or comments. 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
2: Mark chapter 11 says, "And when they came nigh to Jerusalem, unto Bethphage and Bethany, at the Mount of Olives, he sendeth forth two of his disciples, and he saith unto them, Go your way into the village over against you, and as soon as you be entered into it, you shall find a colt tied, whereon never a man sat. Loose him and bring him. And if any man say unto you, Why do you this? Say ye that the Lord hath need of him, and straightway he will send him hither." The Lord now probably sending Peter and John. We're going to find out as we get into John's gospel. It was Peter and John that went and made preparation for the Passover. They seemed to be doing particular things during this week for the Lord. And Mark gives us the most detail of this sequence. So it would seem that Mark, who was mentored by Peter, has the most detail as the Lord inspires him and brings these things to remembrance as he writes. Jesus at this point is doing something that is a paradigm shift from everything he's done up until this point. As we've watched this public ministry, again, he has told the leper, don't tell any man, go to Jerusalem, offer the offering that Moses prescribed in the law for a testimony unto them. He's told blind people and deaf people not to tell anyone. After he fed the 5,000, they would come and take him by force and make him king, he dispersed the multitudes. As we follow him, he's staying out of the limelight. He's staying out of the center of men's attention. He's not bringing attention to his ministry when he can avoid it. But he comes to Jerusalem this week, the Passion Week, the last week of his life. He is in complete charge. He is aligning things. He has told his disciples, you go, you find this burrow tied, you're going to find it, it's going to be tied, someone's going to say something to you give them this answer. The whole thing is laid out clearly before him, and he says, this is what I want you to do, and he's going to make his public presentation to the nation. He's going to spend the week in the temple courts. He's going to cleanse the temple again. He's going to confront the religious leaders on their own turf. He's going to cut them no slack. He will stand there judicially, as it were.

0: or in their midst, and it will be the greatest measure of confrontation and truth we see with the religious heart, the religious center of the nation in his public ministry. So Christ now, this week, beginning on the 10th of Nisan, when the lambs were presented and inspected in the temple precincts to be acceptable for the sacrifice this week on Passover, here now the Lamb of God will come. He will be inspected, but more importantly, he will be inspecting them as he comes. And he's the one who sets the stage for all of this. So he tells them, you go, you'll find this colt tied, whereupon a man never sat before. We know the one person in the crowd who understands who he is this colt, because he doesn't have to break it. It submits to its creator, and he rides in on this unbroken animal. And if any man say unto you, why are you doing this? You just say, the Lord hath need of him, and straightway he'll send him. And they went their way, and they found the colt tied by the door without, notice the detail, in a place where two ways met, so eyewitness account, and they loosed him. And certain of them that stood there said unto them, what do ye, loosing the colt? And they said unto them, even as Jesus had commanded. And they let them go. So possibly a believer, a disciple, when he hears the Lord has need of him, he says, you go, you take him. And many, it says, and they brought the colt, I'm sorry, verse 7, to Jesus, cast their garments on him, and he sat on him. And many spread their garments in the way, and others cut down branches. John's gospel tells us they were palm branches. Cut down branches of the trees and threw them in the way. John's account is interesting, and John is honest about these things. It says, they took branches from palm trees, went forth to meet him, crying, Hosanna, blessed is the King of Israel that cometh in the name of the Lord. But then John says, these things understood not his disciples at the first. But when Jesus was glorified, then remembered they that these things were written of him, and that they had done these things unto him. So John is honest enough to say, hey, on Palm Sunday at the triumphal entry, we were there in the middle of it, but we did not have an inkling of what was going on. We didn't understand what was taking place. It says they didn't understand until after he was risen when they put the picture together. So he says, we were there, but we didn't understand. We thought certainly he's coming into Jerusalem. The crowds are finally receiving him. He's going to overthrow the Roman bondage. Hey, we're arguing over who's going to be seated, you know, closest to him in the kingdom. We didn't have any idea of what was going on. Jesus is weeping because, again, in Luke, he said, if thou had only known this thy day, the things that belong unto thy peace, but now your house will be left unto you desolate, and so forth. It was that particular day that Daniel had prophesied in chapter 9, a day, if you read Sir Robert Anderson's work, The Coming Prince, it brings it down to the day from the time that Artaxerxes Longimanus, March 14th, 445 BC, gave the command to restore and rebuild Jerusalem, 173,880 days from that day to this day, the very day that Jesus rides into Jerusalem. If you had only known this thy day, he held them responsible to understand the day. And yet John says his disciples didn't understand it. They didn't know. Here he is riding into Jerusalem, palm branches, clothing being thrown in the way. And they went before, and they that followed cried, saying, Hosanna, blessed is he that cometh in the name of the Lord. From Psalm 118, blessed be the kingdom of our father David that cometh in the name of the Lord. Hosanna in the highest. Now let me read to you from Psalm 118. It says this, and it's one of the Hillel Psalms, the Psalms of Ascent. The stone which the builders refused is become the headstone of the corner. This is the Lord's doing. It is marvelous in our eyes. This is the day which the Lord hath made. We will rejoice and be glad in it. And by the way, this was done in a response. It would be sung back and forth. The stone which the builders refuse has become the head of the corner. Then the crowd, the others would respond, "This is the Lord's doing. It is marvelous in our eyes." Then the other crowd would say, "This is the day which the Lord hath made." Then they would respond, "We will rejoice and be glad in it. Save now, I beseech thee, O Lord. O Lord, I beseech thee, send now prosperity. Save now, Hosanna. Blessed is he who cometh in the name of the Lord. We have blessed you out of the house of the Lord. God is the Lord." And now this is beautiful, verse 27, "which hath showed us light." He's given us light. And this is the light. "Bind the sacrifice with cords, even to the horns of the altar." What a remarkable prophecy. Here he comes, triumphal entry. Blessed is he who comes in the name of the Lord. This is the cornerstone. This is the stone the builders rejected. It's become the head of the corner. It's the Lord's doing. It's marvelous in our eyes. And in regards to all this, God has given us light. Bind the sacrifice with cords, even to the horns of the altar. Christ coming to give his life. And they're crying from this Psalm 118. Verse 11 says, "And Jesus entered into Jerusalem and into the temple. And when he had looked round about," notice, "upon all things, and now the eventide was come." And Mark is giving us a more chronological record of these things than Matthew. "And now eventide was come, he went out unto Bethany with the 12. Now understand, as he's coming into Jerusalem, crowds are pouring out of the east gate. Crowds are following him. There was a very steep road down the Mount of Olives, still there today, and there was one that winded around. And no doubt that is the one that he's on. It's not as steep. There are multitudes following him. There are multitudes flooding out to meet him. The average population of Jerusalem was about 500,000 in that day. It swelled to between 2 and 3 million during the feasts. So the crowds are there, and he is presenting himself publicly, and he is allowing the multitudes to cry, "Hosanna." He's allowing all this. Not only is he allowing it, he's orchestrating it. He comes into the temple, and he looks around on all things. And then it says, at evening, he goes to Bethany. And in the morrow, it says, the next morning, when they were come from Bethany, he was hungry. Now, again, I imagine, and I can only imagine, I'm speculating, it's because he got up early and went alone to be with the Father. This is the Passion Week. He's going to be confronted in the temple every day. Because you know Martha was up early cooking. That's Martha. And she was up at this point. She's going through the first thing with Jesus where, "Lord, don't you care? My sister's Mary. She's a space case. She's sitting at the living room, you know." And the Lord's saying, "Martha, Martha, you're troubled about many things. Mary hath chosen the better part, and it shall not be taken from her." And then they've gone through the situation with their brother and coming to Jesus saying, "If you'd only been here," and him calling Lazarus forth from the tomb. And you know Martha's not complaining anymore. She's up whistling, singing, working, and, you know, getting breakfast ready. And I'm sure she's not even bugged that Jesus wasn't there. She was glad to feed the guys. But as they came into Jerusalem, it says he was hungry. It's interesting. "And seeing a fig tree afar off, having leaves, he came, if haply, perhaps, he might find anything thereon. And when he came to it, he found nothing but leaves." For the, you know, just an interesting statement Mark makes. "For the time of figs was not yet." Well, that would explain why he didn't find any figs. "And Jesus answered and said unto it," to the literal tree, "No man eat fruit of thee hereafter forever." And his disciples heard it. Now look. This is interesting because we're going to find out the next morning they see the tree withered. This is the last of 18 miracles aside from the resurrection in Mark's gospel, and it's the only one where he uses his miraculous power to destroy. It's very specific when you read through the gospels. This fig tree grew by the side of the road. This was not in someone's field of fig trees. He's not destroying private property that belongs to a farmer. This is an isolated fig tree by the side of the road. Now, I've read ad nauseum about figs. You know, these two kinds of fig trees, and these kind had figs, and then these kinds had figs, you know, in June, August, September, and then the last figs. That's besides the point. And I've read so many things. What would benefit is if we would go there and talk to somebody who raises figs outside of Jerusalem. Then we get the straight story. You know, it's like reading about Jesus couldn't have been born on December 25th because it said the shepherds were keeping their flocks in the field. And of course, the shepherds never do that in the winter because it's cold. Well, that's great to read in a commentary, but when you go to Jerusalem and you go out into the shepherds' fields in the winter, I've been there when there's 8 inches of snow in Jerusalem, and the shepherds are out in the field outside of Bethlehem with their flocks. They just never read the commentaries. They don't know. So, you know, here's all of these opinions on figs. The point is, the fig tree, as we look at the fig tree, Judges 9:10, Hosea 9:10, Jeremiah 24, Joel chapter 1, it's a picture of the nation of Israel. And the idea here we're going to see is it's promising. It's covered with foliage. It looks verdant. It looks filled with growth. But there's no fruit. And this will play out in his challenge in the temple during the week, because he will be challenging a fruitless religious system. And he will be telling parables in relation to that. So this fig tree had all of the promise, verdant. It looked like it was healthy. It was had all of the leaves, but there was no fruit there. And Jesus then says, let no man eat fruit of thee hereafter forever. His disciples, it just says, heard it. And they come to Jerusalem. And Jesus went into the temple, and he began to cast out them that sold and bought in the temple, and overthrew the tables of the money changers. And notice it doesn't say the tables of those that sold doves, because he wouldn't hurt the dove. He overturned the tables of the money changers and the seats of those who sold doves. This is the second time he cleanses the temple. He did it in John chapter 2, and you read there at the beginning of his public ministry. There he made a whip and drove them out. Now that must have been an authoritative scene, and this must also. There's not a word about the temple guards who will arrest him coming to stop this process. There's no mention of Roman soldiers coming to stop what's going on. There must have been an incredible demonstration of authority that accompanied this, to the point that everybody moved out of his way and no one stopped him. No one stopped him. He comes in overturning the tables of the money changers, the seats of those who sold doves, and he put out those who bought and sold. This is in the court of the Gentiles. It was about 17 acres all told, 17 to 18 acres. This entire property is right around 13 acres, so a little bit bigger than our whole property, if you can imagine, is the court of the Gentiles, outside the court of women and the court of Israel, where no Gentile was allowed to go. And it should have been a place where the nations of the world could have come to pray. But because the precincts were so large, people began to cut across the precincts, taking shortcuts when they went to the market. And Caiaphas and Annas, both being high priests then, but Annas and his sons, we know from Josephus and from historians, they ran the money changing and the purchase of animals in the temple courts. And it was a racket. What the law said was that when you came to offer a sacrifice, and again, beautifully, the sacrifice had to be examined, not the worshiper. The worshiper obviously had spot and blemish. That's why he was bringing a sacrifice. The worshiper was never examined. The animal was examined, the sacrifice. and it was to be without spot and blemish. If you came on one of the mandatory feasts from a far country, obviously you couldn't drag an ox or a sheep with you, so you were allowed to come, bring the money, and then buy the animal there. So what they would do is, if you would come with Greek or Roman coinage into the temple precincts with an image on it, that was blasphemous to them, a graven image, and you weren't allowed to use that money in the temple precincts to buy an animal. So they'd send you, we can't take the money, you go to the money changers. So then you change your money with the money changers, and they charge you, $7 to exchange $5. You'd be losing, they were taking a percentage of your money. And it's amazing to go to Jerusalem today, you see all these shops, the sign says money changers. They're still there. Thank you, Lord. What an interesting, word picture. So they would get them coming and going. Then they would take what they had left of their money after they exchanged it and paid the tax or whatever, however they justified it, and they would go to buy the animal. And it, back home, a lamb might cost you $20. In the temple precincts, that same lamb was $75. And they would say, "This is highway robbery. What are you doing?" They say, "Hey, you want to worship? You want a lamb? This is, if you'd go out into the market and buy your own animal and bring it back, they'd find something wrong with it, so it was unacceptable." So they had the people coming and going. They estimate that Caiaphas was making, who didn't run it, Annas and his sons ran it. One scholar I read said they estimated in today's value, Caiaphas himself made over $3 million a year off of this gouging of the people. And he didn't have the main part of it. That was Annas and his sons. So Jesus comes into the temple precincts. The court of the Gentiles should have been open and quiet, a place of worship, meditation, and prayer. Instead, it is a marketplace. People are getting ripped off. People are taking advantage of worshipers. Imagine religious people doing that, being in it for the money. Nah. And he came into the temple. He had looked around the day before on all things. He began to cast them that sold and them that bought in the temple and overthrow the tables of the money changers. You can imagine that money going all over the ground. And the seats, overturned the seats of those who sold doves. The doves sold for the poor who couldn't afford to buy a lamb. So they're even taking advantage of the poor in the name of God. Nothing worse than a religious crook. And would not suffer that any man should carry any vessel through the temple. And he taught now as the multitude settled down. Now it tells us in Matthew, the blind and the lame came to him there and he healed them. And the Midrash and the Talmud tell us that they didn't allow the blind and the lame into the temple precincts. They were allowed to sit outside the gate and beg, but the tradition was that blindness and lameness was a judgment from God. So therefore, if you were blind or lame, it was because there was sin in your life. They were allowed to beg outside the temple, but they weren't properly allowed into the temple. But when Jesus cleanses the temple, it says the blind and the lame come to him and he's healing them there. Remarkable. Seen what God's house should look like there in the temple precincts. And he taught them saying, is it not written, my house? Now this is Herod's temple. He says, my house shall be called of all nations the house of prayer, but you have made it a den of thieves. And he's saying it's more dangerous to be in the Temple Mount than it is to journey from Jericho to Jerusalem where there were robbers. And the scribes and the chief priests heard it. They sought how they might destroy him, for they feared him because all the people were astonished at his doctrine, his teaching. And when even was come, he went out of the city. And in the morning, as they passed by, they saw the fig tree. Now, this is a very interesting picture. It was dried up from the roots, because normally when you see a tree smitten with a blight or something, it's dried up from the leaves backward. You might see the trunk still looking fairly healthy, but the leaves withering. This is a very interesting picture. This fig tree is withered from the roots up, which means when they came back that the bark was peeling, that the trunk was all dried and withered. It was withered from the roots up. And it says that in the other gospel too. It's interesting. And Peter, calling to remembrance, saith unto him, Master, Behold, the fig tree which thou cursest, it's withered away. And Jesus answering said unto them, have faith in God. Not in throwing mountains into the sea or cursing fig trees. Have faith in God. For verily I say unto you, that whosoever shall say unto this mountain, now this is a Hebrew idiom. It speaks of something that's immovable, something that never seems like it's going to move out of the way. Whosoever shall say unto this mountain, be thou removed, and be thou cast into the sea, and shall not doubt in his heart, but shall literally be believing that those things which he saith shall come to pass, he shall have whatsoever he saith. Now, you remember, not by might, not by power, but by my spirit, saith the Lord of hosts, this mountain that's before Zerubbabel, it shall be removed, you know, it shall become a plain. The idea is through the Lord's power and through the Lord's work. This is not a blank check in prayer. This is a remarkable promise. Those are two different things.
1: 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Thanks for listening, and remember to join us next time as we continue with more great Bible teaching that comes straight from the heart.

If you're reading books about what the Bible says, understand that you're not reading the Bible. Get that, right? You understand it. Now, you can use books to maybe get a little bit better insight into something and then check it out against the Word of God. But if you're getting your doctrine straight out of your favorite author, you could be in trouble.

0: Welcome to Apply Within, a verse-by-verse study of the Word of God with Pastor Bob Davis of North Country Chapel. We invite you to join with us as we, by the power of God's Holy Spirit, apply His Word within our own hearts. As we study line upon line, precept upon precept, verse-by-verse through the Bible. Religious leaders plot to kill Jesus as our study of John continues in chapter 11, verse 41. Here's Pastor Bob.
1: So we move on now because Lazarus is alive. And we're down to starting in verse 44. Then, after Lazarus is there standing before them, they unwrap the guy and there he is, smiling and hugging his sisters and thanking Jesus and giving him a hug and some that knew him. And the people are thrilled. Many of the Jews which had come to comfort Mary and, of course, her sister Martha, and had seen the things which Jesus did, many believed. Would you believe if you were there and you knew that Lazarus had been dead 4 days for sure? He's been buried in that tomb and they get permission to open it and Lazarus came out on his own. And there's no way with the chemicals that they would have tried to do, you know, some of the embalming, they didn't do much, but they wrapped around his face. No way, because it turns to hard plaster. No way could he have breathed in that for 4 days. I think that was done just so that we could see he's really dead. They believed on Jesus or in Jesus. But some of them didn't. In other words, some of them went their ways to the Pharisees and told them the things Jesus had done. There's always the tattlers. You remember them in school, don't you?
2: Teacher.
1: You remember them, you know? I wasn't much trouble, but I was a good kid. I really was. They just liked me. Jesus had just raised Lazarus from the dead, everybody. It really happened. I'll prove to you in a moment that it really happened. Well, the Bible proves to you that it happened. He had been dead and buried for 4 days. And there were many, many, many eyewitnesses because it wasn't far from town, less than 2 miles from Jerusalem. And the feast is coming up, so, you know, there are all kinds of people coming in and out. This is not a fable someone made up. This is not a fable that one of the disciples, John, made up and hoped that he could convince people to believe it. This is many, many eyewitnesses who weren't believers and who didn't know what Jesus was all about. They are eyewitnesses also. It really took place. This was not designed. You've heard the words. If you've talked to non-believers, oh, I've read the Bible and it's full of junk. None of that stuff really happened. Those are made up stories. Really? Well, there were eyewitnesses. There are more eyewitnesses that Jesus raised Lazarus from the dead than there are that you were born in the hospital you were born in. There may have been a doctor, maybe, or a nurse or a midwife or something, and a few orderlies running around. But for Lazarus' resurrection, there were all kinds of full-grown adults there. Proof. This is not just a silly story one of the guys made up to try and draw attention to Christianity. I'm going to read to you Romans chapter 1, verses 1 through 4. If you get there, good. If not, listen closely because you don't want to miss the language. Paul, a servant of Jesus Christ, called to be an apostle, separated unto the gospel of God. In other words, called and separated to preach that gospel, which he had promised before by his prophets in the Holy Scriptures, Old Testament, concerning his son, Jesus Christ, our Lord, which was made of the seed of David, according to the flesh, of the lineage of David, and listen closely, and declared to be the Son of God with power according to the Spirit of holiness by the resurrection from the dead. How did Jesus prove he was the Son of God? How did God prove to you and me that Jesus Christ was the Son of God? By the resurrection from the dead. And you say, why are you reading this now? Thank you for asking. The Greek word dead, nekros, where we get our word necromancy, you know, communicating with the dead. Nekros, it means physically dead. So Jesus rose physically from the dead. But there's something bigger here. And that's why I'm taking you to Romans chapter 1. There's something bigger here. Nekros is physically dead, but the Greek word used here is plural. God proved that Jesus Christ was his son, not by rising, Jesus rising from the dead, but plural. The word is, not only did Jesus rise from the dead, but he raised others from the dead. He raised Lazarus. He raised the widow of Nain, her son. He raised Jairus's daughter. Remember, who wasn't a follower of Jesus Christ. He was a leader of the synagogue, and his 12-year-old daughter, he raised her. Jesus, plural. He raised people from the dead to prove to you and me and everybody else, if they're willing to look and see, that he is God the Son, God Almighty in human flesh. That's what Romans is teaching us. That's what we just saw in John chapter 11. It's bigger than people want it to be. Jesus actually raised Lazarus from the dead, and with all kinds of witnesses so that no one could deny it. If people come up and say, I don't believe it, that's just silly. Someone will go, I was there, dude. I'm an eyewitness. It actually happened. I touched the guy after he was alive just to make sure that he was really standing there. So it wasn't a hallucination or something I had been drinking. It was real. Jesus had proved to the whole world, and that's what Paul's saying in Romans chapter 1, first four verses. Jesus proved to the whole world over and over, and then he himself was raised from the dead. He proved he was the Messiah, the one that was sent to save the world. He proved it. He's Messiah, and then he has power over death itself. Didn't he say to you that you would have eternal life by just believing in the Son of God, just putting your faith and trust in him? Did he promise you eternal life? And then did he prove to you he has the power over death and that you can count on that promise? Do this. Yes. So are you worried? No, do this. No, I'm not worried. Thank you. Thank you for asking. No, no, we're not worried. To be absent from the body, 2 Corinthians 5:8, is to be present with the Lord. I'm convinced of it. And I don't mind leaving this chubby thing behind. You guys do what you want with yours. I'm not taking this with me. You can have this. Jesus proved to the whole world that he is the promised Messiah and that he does have the power over death. He promised me and you eternal life. He promised he would raise us up. Will he? It's a promise. The only way, listen closely now, here's my point. That means the only way you can deny it after reading that and seeing that is by choice. Isn't that true? The only way I could deny it now is by choice. I still say, I don't believe it's true. Well, there were eyewitnesses. When he rose from the dead, he was seen by more than 500 people all at one time. People say, I still don't believe it. Okay, that's a choice, right? That's the choice you're making. The only way you can deny it, that Jesus Christ is Messiah now, is to choose to say, I don't care. I don't believe it. I've heard the stories and I refuse to accept it. So you must choose not to believe in Jesus, just like you must choose to believe in Jesus. And many, many, many people you saw here, many accepted the Lord, but some didn't. They chose to say, okay, this is freaking weird. I can't explain it, but I'm getting out of here and I'm going to go tell the Pharisees, the doctors of the law, the Jewish leaders. Many believed that day, but not everyone did. Notice it becomes a choice that I make, that you make. It's up to you. Some of the people were taking their cue not from God Almighty and what they saw with their very own eyes and what they knew to be true in their hearts. They were taking their cue from their spiritual leaders. Now, is that dangerous or what? Taking your cue from somebody you're listening to on the radio without checking it out, taking that as gospel, even though they may be telling you things that aren't quite there, or they may be twisting it to their version of it. Like right now, I'm reading it. Wouldn't you want to be having it open and mark it and say, I'm going to mark this down. I'm going to go check it myself and look up in the Greek and see what that says. Wouldn't you want to do that? Because the people that ran to tell the Pharisees, they saw it with their own eyes, but they rejected it. You don't want to do that. It's not, and if that guy or girl loves the Lord, they're going to be thrilled you are checking their work, thrilled that you're going to make sure it's really in there. You need the Word of God. You need to read the Bible to see what it says, not what someone tells you it says, but to see what it says. Let me tell you a story. It is a story Jesus tells. It is not a parable. In a parable, he gives you no names, and a parable is to make certain points about the kingdom of heaven or the king or the Messiah's work on this earth or whatever. That's a parable. But this is a story. And it was about a man named Lazarus, not the same guy. He was a beggar. He was a poor, sick beggar. And they put him every day at a rich man's gate outside the man's house. Because a lot of rich friends came in and out. And he would try to just put his little hat out there or whatever he had, a little something, and they would drop coins in it or maybe sometimes food. And Lazarus, he was very sick, but he was very wealthy. Well, Jesus says, because he gives us the man's name, Lazarus, you know, it's not a parable. It's actually a story. So Lazarus died, went to paradise, Abraham's bosom. The rich man died, went to a place of torment, waiting for judgment. And he was in agony in that fire. But he could see there was a great chasm, and he could see over there to Abraham's bosom, paradise. And he says, could you send Lazarus over and touch the tip of his finger in water and just drop a drop on my tongue? That's how miserable I am. And Abraham says, there's a great gulf fixed, and we can't get over there, and you can't get over here. So we can't help. Then he knew there was no help for him. So in Luke 16, I'll start in verse 27 through 31. Then he said, I pray thee, I'm begging you, therefore, Father, that you would send Lazarus to my father's house. If you can't send him over here to help me, if it's too late for me, he says, I have five brothers. So that means one's in hell and five are on the way, right? That's what he's saying. I'm here now, there's no way out. But I have five brothers. Would you send Lazarus that he may testify to them, lest they also come to this place of torment? I don't want my brothers to come here. And I can't get to them and tell them. Can you send Lazarus to tell them? So in other words, one's in hell and five are on the way. And he doesn't want that for them. So he's crying out for help. Abraham said to him, they have Moses and the prophets. Let them listen to them. Now, do you understand that Moses and the prophets are what? The Word of God, the Old Testament. Remember, the New Testament hadn't been written. Moses and the prophets are the Old Testament. Abraham, in Abraham's wisdom in paradise, says, we can't go there. Those that are dead can't come back and speak to the living. Now that, a lot of people don't believe, but the Bible still teaches it. If your Aunt Bertha comes along and talks to you something, you know, that happened to you at 3 years old, understand this, it's really not your aunt, because she's not allowed to come back and tell you. No one is. And Jesus is telling us this. There's a story, it's not a parable. They have Moses and the prophets. Let them listen to them. In other words, let them listen to the Word of God. And he said, no, Father Abraham, but if one went to them from the dead, I'm sure they'll repent. For sure they'll repent. If someone appears to them from the dead, they would repent. And listen to what Abraham says, everybody. Every Christian, listen closely. Abraham says, if they will not listen to Moses and the prophets, if they will not listen to the Word of God, they will not be persuaded even if one rose from the dead. Did you hear that? Jesus rose from the dead. There's proof of it. More proof that he rose from the dead than there is proof that you were born where you were born. More eyewitnesses. And do people say, I want Jesus? No, they say, that's just garbage. You guys are weird. You're making it up. We're not making it up. This is what God's word says. That is a story. He says, if they won't listen to the word of God, they're not going to listen even if someone rose from the dead. Notice these people watched Lazarus rise from the dead and decided to run and tell the Pharisees, no, we don't believe Jesus is Messiah. We just wanted you guys to know. You better go get him. Notice, you have to choose to not accept it. It's a choice. This is a heart decision. And you don't choose because that's what your friends are doing. The enemies of Jesus, not once, but many times over, confirmed that Jesus did all kinds of miracles, and they verified his miracles. Remember, they wanted to kill him because one of them he did on the Sabbath day, and healing, they've said, was work. They wanted to put him to death, for he healed a man that had never walked in 38 years. And he healed a man, and so they said, he really did heal him, but we're going to put him to death because he did it on the Sabbath. That's a hard heart right there. We've got to stop him or listen to their logic, or the Romans are going to stop us all. You see, Jesus is drawing big crowds. A lot of people, you know, are listening to him, and the Romans get a little nervous if they think someone's trying to do another insurrection, so they might just crush the Jews once again. So look at verse 49. One of them named Caiaphas, he was the high priest that same year, he said to them, you know nothing at all, nor consider it is expedient for us that one man should die for the people and that the whole nation should not perish. And this he spoke not by himself, but being the high priest that year, he prophesied that Jesus should die for the nation. In other words, he's telling you how he feels about it, and we got to put this guy to death. But he's actually prophesying the word of God without knowing it. He just speaks out of prophecy. That's how God uses people. And not for that nation only. Verse 52. Jesus should die for that nation, not only for that nation, but that also he should gather together in one the children of God that were scattered abroad. Caiaphas, the high priest, he spoke up, showing his hatred for Jesus, because he wants that guy dead. He says, you guys know nothing at all. The plan is simple and perfectly clear here. Jesus has to die so the Romans know we're taking care of the situation. If we don't, they're going to crush the whole nation if they think some guy is rising up trying to be king. He says the answer to this problem is simple. I'm paraphrasing. Jesus needs to die. Jesus, one man should die for the entire nation. Jesus would die for the nation so the nation could live and not die. I like this. Though Caiaphas was definitely not a believer, and he did not know it, but the Spirit of God spoke through him, and he prophesied Jesus would die for the nation, for the people. Where's the prophecy at? Isaiah 53. Let me just read just a few verses, 6-8. Read the whole thing when you get time. It is cool. All we like sheep have gone astray. Isaiah 53:6-8. All we like sheep have gone astray. We have turned everyone to his own way. And the Lord hath laid on him, Messiah, the iniquity of us all. He, Messiah, was oppressed and afflicted. Yet he opened not his mouth. He is brought as a lamb to the slaughter, and as a sheep before her shearers is silent, so he opened not his mouth. He was taken from prison in judgment, never got to go to prison or have an honest adjudication. And who shall declare his generation? For he was cut off out of the land of the living. For the transgression of my people was he killed. He paid the price for everyone else's sin. And the high priest, hating Jesus, wanting him to die, actually prophesies right out of Isaiah 53. He doesn't even realize it. But see, Caiaphas meant it a whole different way. We got to get him out of the way or the whole nation will suffer at the hands of Rome. So it's better that one die than all of us die. Let one guy die for everybody. But he just prophesied. That's how God does it. Remember Balaam. was a false prophet, but he prophesied some real things, argued with his donkey and prophesied some powerful things, even though he was a false prophet. So the best thing, Caiaphas says, is to get rid of him. Just bring false charges of him somehow, against him some way, whatever it takes, so the nation might be okay, might be saved. So, verse 53. For then from that day forward, from that day forth, they took counsel together to put him to death. They're going to find a way. Yeah, he will die. They just have to find out how to do it. We got to catch him somehow or whisk him away somewhere. We got to do it. Jesus, therefore, because of that, no longer walked openly among the Jews. But he went thence from there to a country near to the wilderness and to a city of Ephraim. And there he continued for just a bit with his disciples. And the Jews' Passover was near at hand, and many went out of the country up to Jerusalem. In other words, people started flowing into Jerusalem for the Passover feast to purify themselves. Then sought they Jesus. Some of the people started looking to see if Jesus was there. They spoke among themselves as they stood in the temple. What do you think? You think that he will come to the feast? Everybody knows there's an Amber Alert out, all points bulletin out. Whoever sees Jesus, turn him in. We're going to arrest him and kill him. They say, what do you think? You think he'll actually show up? You think he's going to show his face? I mean, it's all over the posters. The wanted posters are all over town. Now, both the chief priests and the Pharisees had given a commandment. That means it's a law now, and this, the wanted poster talks about it. If any man knows where he is, he should show it, turn him in, that we might arrest him. From that day forward, the Jewish leaders, they wanted to kill him. They've decided to kill him. They're just not quite sure how they're going to get it done. Looking for anything and everything they could do to arrest him, put him to death. Plotting the death of God, God Almighty in human flesh. Jesus, knowing what they were after, he heads to Ephraim. It's a secluded little place out in the wilderness, out in the desert, about 15 miles north of Jerusalem. Passover feast is coming up. Of course, all the Jewish men are required to be there, so people start coming into town, families coming into town, going through purification process, because some came from outside the land of Israel, and they have to go through purification ceremonies to get ready for the Passover. And that huge crowd noticed something. Some believe and some don't. You hear the very same words. You read the very same verses. You see the references. You see the prophecies. You see the promises of God. Some believe and some refuse. And that's the way it will always be. It's been that way for the last 2,000 years. It will be until Jesus Christ returns. Some will believe and some won't, but get the picture. There is no middle ground. It's not like there's this little space where you're safe until you decide one way or the other. To not decide, when I was young and they said, do you want to receive Jesus? I remember telling them, I want to think about it a little more. You know what I said? You know what I just said? I rejected Jesus. I'm not going to do it today. Well, if you live, you might get another chance, but you don't know. Those guys said, we'll come back next week. I didn't know I had a whole week left. I was in the military and crazy. I didn't know what the next day was going to bring, never mind a whole week. What about you? You say it's a scare tactic. It doesn't scare me. It just, there's a decision to make, and there's no middle road. It's either yes or no. There's no little thing to try and balance on. There's nothing there. You're either all the way in or you're all the way out. It's not a hokey pokey sort of situation.
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1: Welcome to The Word for Today, featuring the Bible teaching ministry of Pastor Chuck Smith, founder of the Calvary Chapel Movement. 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And on today's edition of The

sacrifice for our sins. And we can enter ourselves right into the very presence of God through his work on our behalf. And so as long as the first tabernacle stood, the Holy Spirit was signifying that the way into the holiest, into the very presence of God, was not yet manifested or opened to man, which was a figure, that is the tabernacle, for the time then present, in which were offered both gifts and sacrifices that could not make him that did the service perfect as pertaining to the conscience, which stood only in meats and drinks and in diverse washings and carnal ordinances imposed on them until the time of the change, the reformation, that is, that was wrought by Jesus Christ. But Christ, being come and high priest of good things to come, by a greater and more perfect tabernacle, not made with hands, that is to say, not of this building, neither by the blood of goats and calves, but by his own blood, he entered in once into the holy place, having obtained eternal redemption for us. So the contrast is the high priest had to go in every year to offer first the offerings for his own sin and then to offer for the sins of the people. And every year he had to do this. But Jesus once went into not the tabernacle, made was just the model. He entered into heaven itself, and not with the blood of goats or of calves, but with his own blood he entered into that presence of God, having obtained eternal redemption for us. And so with his own blood, he was then both the sacrifice and the sacrificer. He was both the offering and the one who offered. Now, you would bring your offering to the priest, he would offer it for you. Jesus became both the offering itself and the one who offered the offering unto God in entering into the presence of God with his own blood and thus redeemed man. For if the blood of bulls and goats and the ashes of a heifer sprinkling the unclean would sanctify it to the purifying of the flesh, how much more shall the blood of Christ, who through the eternal Spirit offered himself without spot to God, purge your conscience from dead works to serve the living God? Now, as he points out the weakness of the sacrifices made by the priest, is that they could not really give us a clear conscience. They were a reminder of our sins. And the fact that they had to do it every year made us constantly conscious of our guilt. But Jesus Christ has now purified our consciences in that he has once and for all entered in to make an atonement for us with his blood, and thus having offered himself without spot. Now, when they brought a lamb to God, God wouldn't accept the cast-offs. You know, here's an old cow that's about ready to die. Well, you know, let's see if we can get some good out of it. Let's give it to God, you know. It's tragic, really, that so many times man wants to give the cast-offs to God. I can't use it anymore, and might as well give it to God, you know. No good around here. I read of a farmer one time who came in to breakfast and announced to his wife that their cow had twin calves.
And he said, I'm so excited about it. I'm going to give one.

to the Lord and keep one for myself. And she said, oh, I think that's a great idea. And so as the calves were growing up, he kept announcing when they were old enough to sell, one of them belonged to God and one belonged to him. She said, well, which one's the Lord's? He said, it doesn't make any difference. You know, one's the Lord's, one's mine. So he would never put the finger on one of them being the Lord's or one his. They're just both, you know, both the same. But one morning he came in, he said, terrible thing happened. He said, God's calf died. God wouldn't accept the cast-offs. He said, when you offer a lamb, it has to be without spot. Now, a spot was an inherent defect in a lamb. It also had to be without blemish. Blemish was an acquired defect. A lamb born with spots, that was a genetic thing. A lamb with blemishes, that was as the result of an encounter with a wolf or, you know, falling down a cliff or some getting caught and blemished. So the lamb that was offered had to be both without the inherent defects and without acquired defects, without spot and blemish. Peter said, for we are redeemed, not with corruptible things, such as silver and gold, from our empty manner of life, but with the precious blood of Jesus Christ, who was a lamb without spot and without blemish. It can really only be said of Jesus that he was without spot. He was born without the sinful nature. He had no inherent sin in him. It is an interesting thing that they have discovered that the gene factors that make up a blood in the child come basically from the father. And therefore, the gene factors creating the blood in Jesus Christ coming from the Father came directly from God and was not spotted by the inherent defectiveness in man. Jesus not only was born pure, he remained pure. He was without blemish. And so he only could qualify as a sacrificial lamb. You see, you could never qualify as a sacrificial lamb before God. We were born with spots. But even if we weren't, we've acquired blemishes, and thus we would not be fit to be a sacrifice for sin. But Jesus, without spot or blemish, offered himself to God, that he might cleanse your conscience from the dead works, that you might serve the living God. Now there are people who are still trying to please God with their works. They are still seeking to offer God the works of their hands. Jesus Christ has purged us from these dead works, that we might serve the living God. And for this cause, he is the mediator of the new covenant. Now, the high priest was the one who was the mediator in the old covenant, but Jesus is the mediator of the new covenant, that by means of death, for the redemption of the transgressions that were under the first testament, they which are called might receive the promise of eternal inheritance. So Christ has become the mediator. This cup is the new covenant in my blood shed for the remission of sins, the New Testament. That by his death, he has made the redemption for our transgressions that were committed under the first covenant, under the law, that we who have been called then might receive the promise of eternal inheritance. Now, back in verse 12, we had eternal redemption, and now the eternal inheritance for those that are eternally redeemed. And how glorious it is
this eternal

eternal inheritance. Peter said, thanks be unto God who has caused us to be born again unto a living hope by the resurrection of Jesus Christ from the dead, to an inheritance that is incorruptible, undefiled, and fades not away, that's reserved in heaven for you who are kept by the power of God through faith. So this eternal inheritance that is ours in Christ. Paul the apostle prayed for the Ephesians that they might know what is the hope of their calling. If you only knew the glories that God has in store for you in his eternal kingdom, as you are the heirs of this eternal inheritance. Now, where a testament is, or where there is a will, there must of necessity be the death of the testator. For a testament is of force after men are dead. Otherwise, it is of no strength at all while the testator liveth. So a person who makes out a will, the will does not come into force until they die. They've made out their last will and testament. This is what I want done with my things after I'm gone. But that will does not come into effect. It does not have any force until after the person who has made it is dead. Then it comes into force. So Jesus established the covenant, but by his death, the covenant came into force. So that we are now in that glorious covenant. Christ having died, the covenant now comes in force and is something that we now benefit from because of the death of Christ. Now, neither the first covenant was dedicated without blood, for when Moses had spoken every precept to all the people according to the law, he took the blood of calves and of goats with water and scarlet wool and hyssop, and he sprinkled both the book and all the people, saying, this is the blood of the testament which God has enjoined unto you. Moreover, he sprinkled with blood both the tabernacle and all of the vessels of the ministry. And almost all things are by the law purged or cleansed with blood. And without the shedding of blood is no remission. What an important declaration. When Moses established the whole thing, he killed the blood and he killed the goats. He mixed it with water, the blood, and he sprinkled the people and he sprinkled the book and he sprinkled the whole place as if to set it apart. And this is God's testament, and it's now enforced and enforced by the blood that has been shed, a blood covenant. And it was through the blood that everything was cleansed. The Bible speaks about the blood of Jesus Christ cleansing us from all sins. So these things, the testament then being enforced, the shedding of the blood, it now comes in force. He said, for without the shedding of blood, there is no remission. That is, no remission of sins. That is where I have great difficulty with the very devout Jews of the present day. I have no doubt or question of their sincerity. I believe that they do love God. And I believe that they're very sincere in their worship of God. However, I cannot agree that by their works they can atone for their sins. That is totally against the scripture. So as I view it, they have one great problem, and that's the great problem that plagues all men, the problem of sin. What do I do about my guilt? If there is no temple, if there are no sacrifices, if there is no shedding of blood, then how are their sins remitted, or how can they be remitted if without the shedding of blood, there is no remission? So that, to me,
is the great problem that every Jew would have to face

0: Because they are not keeping God's first covenant that he established with them. Of course, they reject the second covenant, but they're not keeping the first. And thus, having set aside the law of God, they teach the traditions of men for doctrine, just as they were doing in Jesus' day. He said, and you teach for doctrine the traditions of man. And the traditions of man is that your good works should atone for your evil. Just be better than you are evil, gooder than you are bad, and you'll be all right. But that's not what the scripture says. God established the ways by which their sins could be covered, and it was through the offerings. I think it's extremely significant that there have been no offerings for almost 2,000 years, since shortly after the death of Christ they ceased and have not begun again. They will apparently begin again in that 7-year period after the church has been taken out and God begins to work again with Israel. It would appear that their offerings and sacrifices will begin again. For the Antichrist is going to come in the middle of that 7-year period and cause the daily oblations and sacrifices to cease. So they will establish a place of worship and they will institute sacrifices again during that final 7-year cycle that God has yet to accomplish on the nation of Israel. But right now, they do not have a basis scripturally for the putting away of their sins. It was therefore necessary that the patterns of things in the heavens should be purified with these, but the heavenly things themselves with better sacrifices than these. In other words, this pattern down here, this model, it was important that it be cleansed in this manner, purified. But the heavenly things themselves with better sacrifices than that of calves or goats or lambs. For Christ did not enter into the holy places that were made with hands. He didn't enter into the temple, into the Holy of Holies there. For these are only figures or models of the true. But he entered into heaven itself now to appear in the presence of God for us, our great high priest, there in the presence of God representing us. Nor yet that he should offer himself often, as the high priest entered into the holy place every year with the blood of others. For then must he often have suffered since the foundation of the world. But now once, in the end of the world, hath he appeared to put away sin by the sacrifice of himself. And as it is appointed unto man once to die, but after this the judgment, so Christ was once offered to bear the sins of many, and unto them that look for him shall he appear the second time without sin unto salvation. And so Jesus came and he offered himself as a sacrifice. And then he entered into heaven itself that he might appear before God for us. His sacrifice was complete. That's why it only needed to happen once. Once and for all. And so, it's been appointed unto man once to die, after that the judgment. So Christ once offered to bear our sins. For the law, having a shadow of good things to come, and not the very substance of the things, can never, with those sacrifices which they offered year by year continually, make the comers thereunto perfect. Now, notice the law was only a shadow of the good things to come. The value of the studying of Leviticus and the studying of the law to the Christians is that it foreshadows the work of Jesus Christ, the offering of Jesus Christ, and the high priestly nature of Jesus Christ. The shadow, it's not the substance. Paul tells us this in Colossians chapter 2, where Christ, through his death, blotted out the handwriting and the ordinances that were against us, nailing them to his cross, triumphing over them in it. Therefore, don't let any man judge you in respect of meats or drinks or new moon or holy days or Sabbath days, for these were all a shadow of things to come, but the substance is Christ. So Christ standing here in this point in history, his shadow was cast over the past history. The shadow of Christ is there in the law and in the sacrifices and all. And you can see that they foreshadowed him, but they were the only the shadow. Jesus is the substance that casts the shadow. And so there's real substance in Jesus. These things were only foreshadowing his coming. Once he came, they were no longer necessary, no longer necessary to have the shadows, but we now have the substance in Jesus.
1: 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Join us again next time as Pastor Chuck continues his verse-by-verse study through the Bible. 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
0: May the good hand of our Lord be upon you to lead and to guide you in his way, that you might walk in his love, that you might be filled with his Spirit, and that you might discover what is God's plan for your life, that which God would have for you this week. And may the Lord speak to you, and may you be very sensitive so that you begin to understand the voice of the Lord, that you might be led by the Spirit of God. God bless you. May he watch over you and keep you in his love.

Jewish leaders have sent chosen and ordained men throughout all the world to proclaim that a godless, lawless heresy has sprung from one Jesus, a Galilean deceiver whom we crucified, but his disciples stole him by night from the tomb and now deceive men by asserting that he has risen from the dead and ascended into heaven. Is it any wonder that critics and liars will say the same thing? They'll do anything. They'll come up with any reason to try to sway people away from the fact of the resurrection. As

kako e komo mai. Welcome to As We Gather, the Bible teaching ministry of Calvary Chapel, Honolulu, with Pastor Bill Stonebreaker. Today, Pastor Bill continues in Matthew chapter 28.

0: First of all the disciples were convinced without a doubt that it was the same Jesus that they'd known for years. You see, there was an initial astonishment because they weren't expecting it. You see, they heard the words of resurrection, but they weren't expecting it. You see, they could also just go check the tomb, see if the body was there so that there is no mistake in the identity. And you look at how many of those identified and saw Jesus' body. As I mentioned, about 15 appearances over a period of 40 days before he ascended to heaven, 500 at one time. And even to skeptics, remember Thomas didn't want to believe. And he did when Jesus appeared. He put his hand in his side and his fingers in his hands. And then you find James, Jesus' brother. The family thought Jesus was beside himself. But then after the resurrection, James became the pastor in church in Jerusalem, a believer. And then Paul the apostle, he was a persecutor of the church. And so you find that, that is not very viable. Now, this evil twin theory, again, this fella, R.G. Cavan, he says that Jesus was switched at birth. Mary really didn't give birth to Jesus, but there was a woman in the area. She gave birth to twins. And so one of those twins were switched with Mary's child at birth. And that twin brother took advantage of the situation after Jesus died, stole the body, impersonated Jesus. And so you have the story of the resurrection. Well, how do you disprove that? Well, how do you keep a so-called twin brother's identity secret for 33 years? And how do you know that you're the twin when you were born at the same time and you were switched at birth? How do you know that? And then you move the stone, you steal the body, overpower the guards, and then you trick these doubting disciples into believing that you're actually Jesus resurrected? Very, very unlikely. And probably the most likely theory that gets a lot of legs and gets a lot of press is the theft theory, that the disciples stole the body, the very thing that we read here. It's the only one that attempts to explain the missing body. And now there's two conclusions that you have to draw. The missing body, it was either a divine act or it was a human action. Disciples, they were the only ones that had the motive, who supposedly stole Jesus' body from that tomb, hid the body, and then perpetuated this hoax that he's raised from the dead. The dozen soldiers at the tomb, some of them ran to Pilate and told Pilate because they feared Pilate a lot more than they would fear the disciples. Professor R. Lenski, he says, the message of Jesus' resurrection was delivered to the high priest through their own witnesses. The soldiers, they themselves had posted the most unimpeachable witnesses possible. The testimony of the guard was accepted as being entirely true. They knew the guard had no reason to lie. So here, the unbelievers are the ones that told the story. And Wilbur Smith, a theologian and one of the most important biblical scholars of the 20th century, he said, it should be noticed, first of all, that the Jewish authorities never questioned the report of the guards. They did not themselves go out to see if the tomb was empty because they knew it was empty. The guards would never have come back with such a story as this on their lips unless they were reporting actual indisputable occurrences as far as they were able to apprehend them. The story which the Jewish authorities told the soldiers to report was a story to explain how the tomb became empty. You see, the morning events, when you look at it, when you read about them in the scripture, there was the earthquake. The earthquake shook. That, who knows, 2-ton stone was picked up, lifted away, lifted out of where Jesus was buried there. Not to let Jesus out, but just so you can look in and see he's not there. And then the angels came down, and their brilliant light purity just freaked the guards out. And the guards fell as dead men. You see, to the soldiers, it was a supernatural experience, a supernatural event. That's what they reported. You see, they were in an extreme state of fear, and that is very unusual for hardened soldiers. Extreme fear. And they testified of the event of the resurrection to the chief priest. They knew it before anyone else. And you think, well, why didn't they believe? Well, they weren't willing to believe. And you see, you have to be willing to believe. If you're unwilling, it doesn't matter how much evidence or proof or miracles you have. You're just bent, I might say, literally hell-bent on unbelief. As John MacArthur says, the heart that is hardened to God will not be persuaded by any miracle or by any amount of evidence, no matter how compelling. So as the soldiers go back and report to the Sanhedrin and then to Pilate, you see the Sanhedrin fearing loss of position, loss of power, loss of influence, loss of all the money they were garnering off their religion. They disregarded the resurrection, and number one, they bribed the guards. Number two, they fabricated a lie. And number three, they covered evidence. And you might know that the guards became the first apostates to the truth of the resurrection, in denial of what was reality and true, of what they literally experienced. And Pilate, well, he wants to protect himself, so he goes along with the deception. He goes along with this. You see, those who reject Jesus during his life and ministry, they continue to reject him after his death and resurrection, and now they plot to hide that evidence. You see, these liars lie. The lie that they make, it only paints a brilliant contrast to the truth of the resurrection of Jesus Christ from the dead. It doesn't sway me whatsoever. I don't know about you. But it seems like we're so surface nowadays. You read a report and you don't really go a little deeper into it to find out what the truth is about it. But you just kind of believe it, you know, like, the evidence is there because that person said it. No, go a little deeper. Go a little deeper in it. You see, and don't reject because someone you admire or some professor, someone that has degrees after their name. You see, Matthew, what we're reading here, Matthew is writing some 30 years after the event has taken place. And by this time, that lie has circulated. It's been absorbed into society by the guards and from the religious community. In fact, the second century church father, Justin Martyr, he responds to this lie, and he says, "You Jewish leaders have sent chosen and ordained men throughout all the world to proclaim that a godless, lawless heresy has sprung from one Jesus, a Galilean deceiver, whom we crucified, but his disciples stole him by night from the tomb and now deceive men by asserting that he has risen from the dead and ascended into heaven." You see, that was what was happening back there almost 2,000 years ago. Is it any wonder that critics and liars will say the same thing? They'll do anything. They'll come up with any reason to try to sway people away from the fact of the resurrection. You see, if it's true that the disciples stole the body, then the Jewish leaders only had to petition Rome to recover the body and prosecute those disciples because they broke a Roman seal that was sealing the tomb, which would be punishable by death. But there's no evidence. There's no records of Pilate are the Sanhedrin of ever doing so. Professor Glasgow, he said, it is nowhere intimated that the rulers even attempted to substantiate the charge. When you think about the disciples and you think what they're saying about the disciples, they were in a mental state of fear. They were hiding out. They were in unbelief. They were dejected. They had less belief in the resurrection after the crucifixion than before. In fact, the disciples, when the angels said, he's alive, go tell the disciples, Jesus said that to the women. They went and they said, oh, nonsense. You see, they weren't believing. You can find that in Luke 24:11. Wilbur Smith says, the disciples who had fled from Jesus when he was tried neither had the courage nor the physical power to go up against a group of soldiers. These disciples were in no mood to go out and face Roman soldiers, subdue the entire guard, and snatch that body out of the tomb. I think myself, if they had attempted it, they would have been killed. But they certainly were in no mood even to try it. Peter had proved himself such a coward when a maid twitted him in the lower hall of the palace of the high priest, accusing him of belonging to the condemned Nazarene, that he, to save his own skin, he denied his Lord and cursed and swore. What could have happened to Peter within those few hours to change him from such a coward to a man rushing out to fight Roman soldiers? Plus, the disciples had no motive to take the body. They didn't understand the resurrection. They didn't believe the resurrection, even though Jesus had taught it. They just didn't understand it, and it was not on their radar. You see, and to steal the body, the soldiers would have had to be asleep. And the penalty for a soldier to sleep on his watch is death. There were 12 soldiers guarding the tomb. 4 watches, 3 hours, and then they would rotate. And you could be sure that they would goad one another to stay awake, even if they were to fall asleep. But it was a short time to, you know, watch the tomb, 3 hours. And if there was a gang of disciples rolling away that stone, that would awaken the soldiers. Professor Albert Roper says soldiers cold-blooded enough to gamble over a dying victim's cloak are not the kind of men to be hoodwinked by timid Galileans or to jeopardize their Roman necks by sleeping on their post. Roper goes on to say, the very orderliness of the tomb testified to by John that the grave clothes were undisturbed. It was like the body evaporated out of the grave clothes, proclaims the absurdity of the charge that the body of Jesus was stolen by his disciples. On the contrary, disorder and disarray are the earmarks of the prowling visitor. You see, if the soldiers were asleep, how did they know who stole the body? I mean, if you're sleeping, how do you know? St. Augustine, the 4th and 5th century theologian and philosopher, says either they were asleep or awake. If they were awake, why would they suffer the body to be taken away? If they were asleep, how could they know that the disciples took it away? And Paul Little goes on to say, that story is so obviously false that Matthew does not even bother to refute it. What judge would listen to you if you said that while you were asleep, your neighbor came into your house and stole your television set? Who knows what goes on while he's asleep? Testimony like this would be laughed out of any court. And then the wrappings. The wrappings around Jesus' body, they were undisturbed, as John mentions. Albert Roper, he says, the grave clothes give silent testimony to the impossibility of theft. 100 pounds of spice, alloys, and myrrh, a drug that adheres to the body and cleaves to the clothes. It was not easy to take the clothes off the body, but they that did this needed much time so that from this again, the tale of the theft is impossible. And also the testimony of the disciples themselves. The testimony of the disciples themselves. They died for the truth of the resurrection. Paul Little says, men will die for what they believe to be true, though it may be actually false. They do not, however, die for what they know is a lie. If the disciples had stolen the body, Jesus' body, they would have known that their resurrection proclamation was false. However, they constantly referred to the resurrection as the basis of their teaching, preaching, living, and significantly dying. The theory that the disciples stole the body then is utterly absurd. The 21st century almost martyr, Miriam Ibrahim in Sudan, they were going to hang her because they said adultery, because she married a Christian man. They put her in prison with her 8-year-old boy and she gave birth to that second child in prison. They were going to hang her by the neck. And a lot of the people, you know, and she wasn't going to deny the Lord. What kind of faith is that? That's faith in a risen Savior. Well, a lot of prayers went up. A lot of people, spoke out against that. And now she's safe in the United States. But what a testimony, just like the disciples. You see, the disciples went from cowards to courageous. How do you do that? Well, J.D.N. Anderson, British lawyer and commenting on the disciples stealing the body, says, this would run totally contrary to all we know of them. Their ethical teaching, the quality of their lives, their steadfastness in suffering and persecution, nor would it begin to explain their dramatic transformation from dejected and dispirited escapists into witnesses who no opposition could muzzle. You see, the resurrection is not a fiction. It's a fact. Jesus said to the disciples, he says, after a little while, the world will not behold me anymore, but you will behold me. Because I live, you too shall also live. That's true for them as they did see the resurrected Christ, but it's true for us. Because the Holy Spirit that raised Christ from the dead dwells in our heart, and he raises us spiritually from the dead that we can know him. Soon, I think very soon, we're going to see him face to face. He said, let not your heart be troubled. You believe in God, believe also in me. In my Father's house are many dwelling places. If it were not so, I would have told you. And I go away to prepare a place for you. And if I go, I will come again to receive you unto myself. Where I am, you may be also. You see, all those who have died believing in Christ are now face to face with him. As Paul said, to be absent from the body is to be present with the Lord. This is why the Bible says, for God so loved the world that he gave his only begotten Son, that whosoever believes in him should not perish, but have everlasting life. It's a quality of life. It's a hope that we have. Not just meandering through this life, bumping into things and trying to make life fit for us or find some kind of happiness, but it's the very reason that God put us here on earth, to know our God who loves us, created us. He sent his Son, Jesus Christ, to die for our sins, that we might know him personally here and now, and then face to face with him there and then. Simon Greenleaf, the famous 19th century professor of law at Harvard, he said, all that Christianity asks of men is that they would be consistent with themselves, that they would treat its evidence as they treat the evidence of other things, and that they would try and judge its actors and witnesses as they deal with their fellow men when testifying to human affairs and actions in human tribunal. The result will be an undoubting conviction of their integrity, ability, and truth. You see, if you just give it an honest look, if you just choose to believe, it's not seeing is believing. They had enough evidence of what we just read, but it's believing is seeing. Don't let liars of the world lie to you about the resurrection. The Bible says if you confess with your mouth Jesus is Lord and believe in your heart that God raised him from the dead, you shall be saved. For with the heart man believes, resulting in righteousness, and with the mouth confesses, resulting in salvation. Romans 10, 9 and 10. You see, it's hope in this life, and it's hope in the next life, because we have a living hope, because Jesus Christ is raised from the dead. I pray that God would bring that hope into your heart.
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0: When it comes to the cause of Christ, are you willing to get down to the bottom of the boat, grab an oar? Here's Pastor Lloyd Foley.
1: The way up in Christianity is actually down. It's getting to the lower part of the ship where the slaves are chained to the oars, moving the ship along. That's true spiritual leadership. That's not very appealing. People don't understand what makes you tick when you love and you sacrifice your time, your money, your resource, your talent for church, for God. It's like, man, you could market that, baby. You could become famous. This is the whole thing. Jesus was not that way. Paul was not that way.

0: thank you for joining us here today. This is Bridging the Gap, the ministry presentation of Calvary Chapel Old Bridge. Lloyd Pulley is our pastor and the teacher here on the program, and today we'll continue our series through 2 Corinthians with an important message about false teachers. Now, every message based on the words of the Bible is important, but in the day and age we live in, well, warnings about false teachings are especially important. False teachers are everywhere today, and the deceptions are sometimes very subtle, but they're also very dangerous. Here's Pastor Lloyd in 2 Corinthians 11, verse 3.
1: The Lord is our maker. You know, he was the husband of Israel in a sense, but his son Jesus, he has procured a bride, just as Abraham sent his servant to find a bride for Isaac. God has commissioned the Holy Spirit to convince and convict and bring that bride back to be preserved and ready. But we're just engaged. We have not consummated the marriage. This is where you have to be careful. This whole idea, very false teaching called Kingdom Now Theology, Seven Mountains, like our whole job as Christians is to take over this world. I got news for you. That's not our job. Our job is to rescue, seek and to save those who are lost, to be a vessel that's useful for God to show the real plan, and that sometimes the way down is up. The way humbling ourselves to discover his greatness is more powerful. But I'm waiting for my bridegroom to come. If you go to the Kingdom Now philosophy, it's like you're not waiting for the Lord to come. He's already come. He's done with, it's like kills two birds in one stone right now, which happening right now, presently in our culture, the biggies. One is that we're in the kingdom now. You know, we are the new Israel. The church, the old Israel, you know, they're done. God's done with them. So what's going on over there in the Middle East is just nonsense. And there is a strong thrust in this lie. When you think of how insidious it is, I mean, maybe you need to, you know, catch up a little bit more on the Holocaust. Now they're saying that's all, you know, fabricated nonsense. Ideologies kill people. But this idea of the kingdom now, look, when the church had political power, call it the Dark Ages, it was tough. Because trying to hold and wield material control when you're leading spiritually, you can't follow Jesus' model because he didn't do that. He didn't show us how to take over the world. He showed us how to lay his life down and conquer with love. Well, you know, look, when our bridegroom comes for us, we should be anticipating, longing, confident in his promise. You know, when the Lord comes back, the Bible says, well, in Ephesians 5, verse 22, 27, this is the Lord's thought. He says that he might present her to himself a glorious church. Right now, we are being prepared to be presented when the Lord comes back, having no spot or wrinkle or any such thing, that we should be holy and without blemish. And then the time will come that we who are alive and remain will be caught up together with him in the clouds to meet the Lord in the air, and thus will always be with the Lord. 1 Thessalonians chapter 4, verse 17. Like an engaged bride, in those days, the father of the son would make the deal with the father of the bride. They'd arrange the marriage. They'd look at it, they'd go through the whole contract, and if she was willing, because she was always up to her, she didn't have to. If she was willing, she'd say yes. And now the contract would be made. It was called a ketubah. You can actually find online some amazing examples of very beautiful written artistic ketubahs, because this is what the bride had in her possession when she's waiting for her bridegroom to come. It was a promise. This is how many people are going to be in the wedding, who's invited, this is how much it's going to be, this is what we're going to do. And it was very plain, his faithfulness. And now she waits. And then he goes back to his home to prepare a place, usually building an addition onto the family home. And when that was done, he could come anytime. At midnight, when no one was expecting, she had to slip on her bride dress, go out and meet him, and then go back with him to that father's place where the wedding would be consummated. So our ketubah, we have a ketubah. I don't even know that. Right here. This is what God has promised. All the wonderful blessings. And we also have a seal of that promise. Anybody know what that seal is? We have engagement rings. What do we have as Christians? The Holy Spirit. It's our seal, his presence, his power. And so the Holy Spirit of promise. So this is what we're waiting for, and this is what Paul is concerned about. I want to present you to Christ, a virgin bride, not going after other things that are attracting you to get away from God. But this was his concern for their soul. Verse 3, he says, but I fear lest somehow, as the serpent deceived Eve by his craftiness, so your minds may be corrupted from the simplicity that is in Christ. You know, he realized that as Satan deceived Eve, how did he do it? How does this clever one come into a perfect world with two perfect people, with only one law, don't eat of that tree, fellowshipping with God in the cool of the day, and he slithers in and he deceives her? There's a lot of things written about how that deception happened. But the sad thing is, this same kind of deception comes to us to get us away from the simplicity that is in Christ. Simple is not a bad word. It's oftentimes you could say someone's a simpleton. That's in a negative connotation. But simplicity is the opposite of duplicity. Simplicity is what you see is what you get. Your heart is there. You're not being duplicitous. You're not complicated. People say, well, it's complicated. You know, I'm complicated. Well, don't be complicated. Be who God made you to be. And the reality is, in the New Testament, you have this great picture of the great heartedness of people, that their needs are few because they have Jesus. Their worries are few because, though life may be complicated, they weren't meant to figure it all out. They trust the Lord. And their fears are few because they're looking to Christ. And they have a love for him, which the needs and worries and fears don't intrude upon. So Satan, however, was very clever in Eve. He had a very clever persuasion, because when you look at the three ways that Eve was impressed to eat of that fruit, you're looking at the three very same things that get your heart stirred away from God. Nothing's changed. And they're the very same three things that John in his epistle warns: the lust of the flesh, the lust of the eyes, and the pride of life. She saw the fruit was good for food. It was pleasant to the eyes, and it was desirable to make one wise. And she ate of it, then gave to her husband, and he transgressed. You know, I want you to think about how susceptible we are. None of us are more clever than, you know, our phone devices that are highly, highly addictive. We don't realize the way, I mentioned last time the 10 National Institute of Health concerns over social media and smartphones for teens, the increase in anxiety and depression, the sleep disruption. See, that's the thing, especially before bed, you're messing with your melatonin that's being released. Blue light disrupts that. And sleep, listen to this, they discovered this. This sleep disruption is one of the strongest predictors of emotional instability in teens. So picture this. They've got these habits on social media. Parents aren't watching very carefully. The kids are on their phones all night. They're not going to bed when they should. They're not getting good sleep. And then they hit puberty. And let me tell you something, it explodes. And even our enemy nation, China, studied they looked into this study and they saw, all right, we got to keep our young people from these devices. The attention and cognitive impairment, it rewires the brain for constant novelty. And I could see even how addicting it is for me. I mean, how many packages can I watch blow up? Even when I know it's not real, it's entertaining. And it feels good to watch something like that. It's like the dopamine in my brain is like, yeah, I like this. Well, none of us are immune to that. We have to really be wise. The addictive behaviors, and younger brains are at a much higher risk because the dopamine systems are still developing. And when they get those wrong connections, it's going to mess with them. So why am I bringing this out, and how does this even fit in this? It's very simple. The deception that something other than Christ will suffice. They're corrupted from the simplicity that's in Christ. And I mean, I could go on to all the other things, but I'm going to put them on a handout and get them to you, and then we'll go from there. But in the meantime, the simple gospel that even a child can understand has been fiddled with, and it was fiddled with then by these false apostles that Paul had to deal with, and how they came in and they stirred up these very exciting feelings among the Corinthians. They isolated them from Paul. They centralized their own authority, just like they operated just like a cult does. The information control, the gradual commitment, the fear and guilt manipulation, you're restructuring people in this just like a cult would.
0: Today's message from our series in 2 Corinthians is called Spiritual Warfare of the Subtle Kind. Pastor Lloyd will be back with part two in just a moment. 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The address is P.O. Box 569, Old Bridge, New Jersey. The zip code is 08857. Well, here's Pastor Lloyd to bring us the second half of today's message here in 2 Corinthians 11.
1: So Paul the Apostle, he saw this happening. And he was at work with them. And now these false guys came in to take advantage. And so this is what we need to recognize. So he says in verse 4, something very important to note. He says, "For if he who comes preaches another Jesus, whom you've not preached, or if you receive a different spirit, which you've not received, or a different gospel, which you've not accepted, you may well put up with it." Think about that for a moment. They're following now a different Jesus, and they didn't know it. These false apostles had subtly replaced, they kind of created their own little Jesus. Look, most people by nature do this, because the real Jesus, I mean, they like all his laying his life down and that sort of thing, but they want Jesus to be a little more modern. They want Jesus to be a little more cool and hip and with it. And, you know, the reality is sometimes Jesus just looks like he doesn't fit. Think of the leaders of Jerusalem looking at this Messiah coming, the supposed Messiah coming from Nazareth. Can anything good come out of Nazareth? A tiny little village, you know, certainly our Messiah is going to come from someplace important, like from us. You know, the idea is that this other Jesus, they couldn't accept the real Jesus, and they couldn't accept, they wanted a different spirit. Something that tells you what you want to hear. A different gospel. Let me tell you something, the subtle changes in a lot of these mega churches on what the gospel really is, it's pretty frightening. They have a mixture of works, and they're manipulating this or that, and it's all about appearance. It's not the gospel of Jesus Christ. Look, the Lord, when he revealed himself, you know, he was the Word made flesh, and he dwelt among us, and he lived like us, and he modeled for how we can live, and Paul models how a person should follow the Lord, that it's not about building his own little kingdom. The Jesus of the cults, they always appeal to some human part of us that wants to take credit. There's lots of cults out there that you could really work hard and rise through the echelon of leadership and really take credit for your good deeds. And there's a lot of religion that does that too. Like you earn your status. Not true biblical Christianity, because the way up in Christianity is actually down. It's getting to the lower part of the ship where the slaves are chained to the oars, moving the ship along. That's true spiritual leadership. But that's not very appealing. People don't understand what makes you tick when you love and you sacrifice your time, your money, your resource, your talent for church, for God. It's like, man, you could market that baby, you could become famous. And this is the whole thing. Jesus was not that way. Paul was not that way. And then he goes into verse 5 through 12. Kind of like, How do you sort this out? So let's just look at this as a whole. He says, I consider that I am not at all inferior to the most eminent of apostles. Even though I'm untrained in speech, there's that speech problem. He wasn't trained like the Greek orators with their golden tongues. But yet I am not behind in knowledge. But we have thoroughly manifested among you all things. We've been thoroughly manifested among you in all things. I may be untrained in speech, but I'm not in knowledge. Did I commit sin in humbling myself? Another problem that they had with him is that he came in humble, and humble was not a good thing. It's not a good look among the Corinthians. That you might be exalted because I preached the gospel to you free of charge. What? You know how much money these orators made? I mean, they were the most highly demand people that you knew how to speak and communicate and eloquently turn your words and a spin on words, and people would pay to see that. Paul's coming in. He must not be worth very much. He's not charging us very much for his, in fact, he's not charging us at all. Greeks would always pay to hear a professional orator. They use speech to make a living. In fact, there's an illustration of gathering of Christians. A Shakespearean actor was visiting the church, and he was asked to read Psalm 23. Well, this guy, with great eloquence and power, moved to people, crescendoing the end of this thing to this huge applause. It was spellbinding the way he said it. Then for fun, they said, hey, pastor, would you read Psalm 23? And they compared him. And it was kind of like there was a little bit of first snickers and kind of ended in silence and stillness and wasn't as impressive. But the actor leaned forward and said to the pastor, he says, Pastor, I know the psalm, but it's obvious you know the shepherd. You know, the reality is what might be impressive to people doesn't really mean anything. Paul even goes on to say in verse 8, I've always wanted someone to just quote verse 8. To accuse Paul. You just read verse 8 without the context. This is how people twist the Bible in people's minds, by the way. They'll take one verse, pull it out. Now, as it says in the Bible, Paul said, I robbed other churches, taking wages for them to minister to you. Paul's a thief. Understand what he's saying. He's saying that I've spent 2 years with you. I couldn't go over these other places because I spent that with you. I took from what could have been theirs, and I gave it to you to help you. And when I was present with you and in need, I was a burden to no one. For what I lacked, the brethren who came from Macedonia supplied. And in everything, I kept myself from being burdensome to you, so I will keep myself. Now, here's the irony. The Macedonians to the north were poor. And yet they're investing and they're supporting Paul while he's down here with this rich group. The Corinthians were very wealthy, but Paul did not want to come among them with them thinking, we know why you came here to Corinth. Yeah, you saw some dollar signs. You know, you know we got the good, so I can see why you're hanging with us. But he would not let them do that. He did not take a dime from them. He worked with his own hands, which is another strike against him because he didn't look impressive. You know, he's not charging for his speeches. He doesn't speak that well anyway, and he's working to support himself instead of collect a salary. But see, this is what Paul had in mind, and I think it's wise. Because is it not the accusation against churches, broadly speaking, they're just there for your money? That's why I can tell you, if you think that, keep it, because I don't care. Because God will take care of it. God has been faithful to us over the years. He's going to take care of this. This is nothing for him. Last thing I'm going to do is get up here and try to coerce anyone to give or whatever, although people have accused us of that just going through the scriptures last few weeks. Point is this. Paul didn't want to be a burden. As the truth of Christ is in me, no one shall stop me from this boasting in the regions of Achaia. Why? Because I don't love you? No, God knows. But what I do, I will continue to do that. Here's why he didn't take a penny from them. That I may cut off the opportunity from those who desire an opportunity to be regarded just as we are in the things of which they boast. In other words, they want to compare themselves, but they can't compare with this. They're always looking to take advantage of you. And later he's going to tell them, you know, you put up with people who take advantage of you. But nothing was going to take the love of God away from Paul to love them. And then he warned them finally in verse 13 through 15, and we'll wrap it up here. He says, for such are false apostles, deceitful workers, transforming themselves into apostles of Christ. And no wonder, for Satan himself transforms himself into an angel of light. So I don't know what you picture if you ever saw Satan. He's not going to be appearing in red PJs and a pitchfork, and horns on his head, some grotesque, demonic. No, he's going to appear as an angel of light. And that's what his ministers appear. It's no great thing if his ministers transform themselves into ministers of righteousness, whose end will be according to their works. That's what he's classifying these false apostles. They're pretending to be ministers of righteousness, but they're only thinking of themselves. They're truly a wolf in sheep's clothing. They look more like sheep. They look more spiritual than the sheep, but they're taking advantage. Paul is now dropping all the sarcasm. He pulls out all the stops in verse 13 through 14. He speaks plainly, denouncing these fake ones. And all I can say as a pastor is, like, when you get to know the God of the Bible, you're going to be more inclined to be impressed with those who are modeling their life after him and not after the worldly success, which sadly is so infected so many people in the Northeast particularly, and in places that they know how to stir the crowd. They know how to get the resources so they can have their jets and their estates, and politicians do the same. They know how to tell people what they want to hear, but they're only thinking of their own gain. And sadly, this is the world we live in, which is why Paul is such a refreshing drink of water, cold, cool water, that you go, wow, there are people that truly, genuinely care. I don't want any of you to get to the end of your life and go, wow, what, I wasted my life on myself. What was I thinking? Now I've collected all this stuff, and I can't even enjoy it anymore. What did I give my life up for? Stuff. God help us.
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2: Think about the replicatable patterns that we see here throughout the first 10 verses, or the first 11 verses in the book of Mark. We see Bible prophecy coming into fruition. We see obedience based on scriptural precedent. We see God taking our inefficiencies and using them as great strengths. We see the Lord taking the people of the world that appear to be rejects and crazy and using them for the great changers, the life changers of all season. We see God supernaturally empowering his people to accomplish his purposes. And we see God redeeming a world who is completely lost and has destroyed themselves. God can do the work that God wants to do because he's faithful.

0: Welcome again to Light on the Hill with Pastor James Cadiz. Today we're going to learn the lesson of someone else instead of learning our own lesson the hard way. Be sure to listen to the complete study because what you're about to hear is life-changing. 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
1: So look what it goes on to say. And there went out unto him all the land of Judea, and they of Jerusalem, and were baptized of him in the river of Jordan, confessing their sins. That must have been a pretty spectacular moment. If you've ever been to Israel with us and you've gone to the Jordan River, you would know exactly how meaningful that very moment is in the trip. It's a pretty meaningful moment. As a matter of fact, I remember being in Israel during one of the most challenging times of my life physically. I was significantly heavier than I am now. And I had injured myself pretty severely while I was on the trip. I could barely walk, which was really, really bad. And to get into the baptismal area, it's impossible to do unless you're relatively good shape. But the people that I was with, you know, we had 40, maybe 50 people that really badly wanted to be baptized in the Jordan, and they wanted to be baptized by their pastor. They wanted to be baptized by me. And so it was really interesting because I'm on this trip with a couple of guys that are able-bodied guys, and they're all telling me, bro, don't even do it. Just, you know, pray for people. We just need to do it. Just don't even do it. My thought process behind it was, look, I've been in these waters a lot of times, and I know that it's challenging, and I know that it's difficult, and I know that I'm taking a risk because I have no feeling in my feet because of my nerve disease. I could step on something sharp and I don't know it, blah, you know, all the other nonsense that we, you know, that you tell yourself in the back of your mind. But there's this supernatural aspect of it all that I just felt like the Lord was really telling me. And this happened on multiple occasions. I mean, I remember doing this during rainy days. I mean, it was like some of the craziest moments where it's just 10 times harder than you would normally think. And you just do it because you know that there's something very spiritual happening in that moment. It's supernatural. You go there in the middle of the day. You don't leave until the very end of the day because of how long it takes, but you do it because you know that God is with you. And when you know, for me, every single time I've walked in there when I was not necessarily the most able body to be able to do it, I just went to the Lord and I said, God, give me your supernatural ability. And it's almost like he gave me a new body for the moment, right? You just go and you do it. You trust in the Lord. You watch it happen. And then you see, you witness the mighty hand of God doing great things. You want to know why? Because that is the God of the gospel. When you seek to meet him where he wants you to meet

0: meet him, he will always be there for you. And when you take the extra effort to say, Lord, I repent and I want to show an outward symbol of a condition of my heart, something that I'm doing, God always honors it. So this is very interesting. Many people from around the country were literally going to be baptized by John because they knew there was something special about making that declaration. Verse 6, and John was clothed with camel's hair and with a girdle of a skin about his loins, and he did eat locusts and wild honey. So here's something that I find a lot of comfort in. He looked like he was crazy to the rest of the world. There was nothing about him that was attractive. There was nothing about him that was fitting. There was nothing about him that you know, he was literally like a sore thumb that stuck out amongst the crowd. It was really, really funny. I got asked to speak at a I don't know if you want to call it a conference. Maybe it was a conference. This was a while ago, maybe a year and a half ago or something. And I remember going to this conference, and I wanted to be in and out. It was I think it was in San Diego, if I remember correctly. And so we drive down there early in the morning. I'm one of the guys that's speaking, and I'm gonna just tell you this right now. I want to make myself clear. The only way that I fit in that crowd, the only thing about me that fit in that crowd, was that most people in that room said they love Jesus, and that's the only thing that we had in common. I am nothing like these guys that are pastors that are in this room, okay? Nothing. Some of the guys that are in that room are these big old, pretty looking TBN-like type people, you know what I mean? Every bit of their clothing is custom tailored. You know, you got every, you know, their hair is done, their makeup is done. I mean, it's honestly ridiculous. Like, I am so different from the overwhelming majority of everybody in that room. And the thing that I always just get a kick out of is, I just don't care. Like, I go in there and I realize I'm nothing like any of you people, but I don't need to be like anything of any of you people. As a matter of fact, quite frankly, I like being different, and I like sticking out like a sore thumb in a way, because it just continues to be God's evidence of the fact that he uses anybody as long as that person is open to being used by him, right? I don't have the looks for half the things that they, you know, say I should have to do. I don't have the physical agility to do half the things that they say. I mean, there's nothing about what I am that fits. I just don't. I don't fit. And I recognize that. I don't fit in. I kind of think that's cool. Because Jesus said that the greatest prophet that ever lived on the face of the earth was a man who ate locusts and honey and put on a camel skin and walked around like a nut job. He looked like a nut job to people, right? He did. Yet, he was a man that walked in the spirit and the power of Elijah, and he was a man that got to do the most honorable thing that anybody could ever do, and that is baptize the creator of the universe. Can you imagine what that would be like? Baptizing the creator of the universe. Like, think about that for a second. Think about the brevity of something like that. Can you even imagine? Like, that's wild. Look what happens. He preached, saying, there cometh one mightier than I after me, the latchet of whose shoes I am not worthy to stoop down and unloose. In other words, you know what? I am not worthy. I am not worthy to be that person. I'm not worthy to be the person that will baptize him. I'm not worthy. I'm not even worthy to be the guy that will take his shoes off to clean his feet. Take his sandals off to clean his feet. Pretty powerful, right? I mean, it's such a significant thing. Look what happens here. I indeed have baptized you with water, but he shall baptize you with the Holy Ghost. I mean, I think if I were to say anything about the ministry that God's put in my hands and the ministry that God's given me, I would say this. If I did not have the Spirit of God living inside of me or enabling me, then this job would be over. I would have quit, walked away, and left within the first probably 4 weeks of me being in ministry. 31 years ago, I'd have been done. It'd have been over with. Bye-bye. I would have just quit right away. I still remember this. The very first day that I taught the Bible, I got asked to go speak at the high school ministry of our church. I was 16 years old. I had worked for a guy. This is an interesting story. I had worked for a guy that, this was 32 years ago, come to think about it. Not 31, 32 years ago. I worked for a guy, let me back up. I worked for a guy who was a mechanic. And he was kind of like a old school, first generation to become a Christian mechanic. His dad was a mechanic. His dad was just an old, just angry, I don't care about you, crusty guy. His name was Jack, and he was a chain smoker. He probably smoked, I probably would venture to say like a carton a day, like he had that bad of a smoking habit. He just smoked that much. And I mean, a lot of his money was spent on smoking. And so I used to run parts for this guy who was a mechanic. And I just got my driver's license. I was driving a little tiny Nissan truck. I looked like a train bear driving that truck. You know what I mean? It was one of those things. And then I got asked by the high school pastor at the time to go teach a Bible study. And I remember it was like my first Bible study that I had ever taught. And it was outside of a home study environment. It was, you know, because I did a lot of my teaching in home studies early on, but I got asked to teach in high school ministry. So I got myself all prepared. I got everything all ready. And the guy who was the original owner of that business, his name was Jack. He was the guy who owned the shop. His name was Jeff. It was his dad that originally owned that shop. And his dad didn't know the Lord. And I was about the only Christian that he liked talking to. He didn't even like talking to his own son, you know, in some situations. And when I say that, I mean, not just in general. He just didn't like talking to anybody about the Lord unless it was me. And so I remember distinctly having the opportunity to lead him to the Lord, which was really cool. There was a few of us that were there for that. And it was a pretty spectacular situation. It was really, really neat. And I had gotten very attached to him. He was an old, fragile man who could barely walk, but every single day he showed up in his mechanic's outfit. And although he sat in the office and chain smoked and just watched everybody come in, what are you looking at? You know, and don't complain about what it costs. I should charge you more. And he was just one of those types of guys. So it was a Wednesday morning, and I still remember it like it was yesterday. It was a very, very, Wednesdays were very, very busy for them in the mechanic shop. I remember how bad it was. And so I pulled in because I knew that I had to, I think I was picking up a paycheck or I forgot what it was, but it was something that I needed to do. And it was the day that I was going to be teaching. I was going to teach that night. And so I pulled my truck up right in like this area that's outside where the entryway is to the mechanics bay. And I noticed that everything was closed. I'm like, what in the heck is going on? I see Jeff's truck here. What in the world is going on? So I bang on the door like, hey, what's happening? And as I go to open the door, I see Jeff and his wife and his children sitting in the room, and they're just crying. They're all just crying. And there's a sign up there that was just handwritten that says, in memory of Jack. And it was just like, I stared and I looked at that and I just couldn't deal with it. I'm like, I don't want to do anything today. I really love this guy. I really cared about this guy. I don't want to teach. I don't want to do anything. I have no desire to communicate or do anything. I just want to go home and mope. So as I'm getting over this, as I'm just trying to process everything, I got this dirty, when I say dirty, I mean dirty looking truck driver who basically bangs on the door. And we're like, we're closed. You know, I'm mad. And he's like, well, I need to talk to somebody because I just hit something. What did he hit? So we open up the door. He says, is that your little truck out there? I said, yeah. Well, I ran into it with my semi truck. We couldn't even open the door. He smashed it in so bad. I had been driving that truck for probably maybe a couple of weeks. Thank God that Jeff knew how to fix all that stuff. So I just walk away from that situation only to get in a car that I had to pull as hard as I could to be able to open the door to get in and drive, hearing the tires scraping on the fender, and just thinking in my mind, I have no idea why I'm even going to attempt to try to teach. Now, mind you, give you some context. I was never good at speaking in front of people. I never did, never even tried. If I had to stand in front of five people, I would get nervous and put my head down and be like, that was me. I was not the type of person that you see today. I just remember this thought going through my head, and that was this. You're not going to teach based on your skill set, your power, your ability. You never have been able to do that. You've never done it before. You need to trust in me. And one of the things that I recognized in that very first night that I went up there and did it was God taught me how important it was to feel incapable of doing what I do when I go behind the pulpit. Every single time I go behind the pulpit, he set that in precedent for me. The very first time I did it, to remind me and to never let me forget that it is the power of the Holy Spirit who gives us the ability to do the things that we do. in everything that we do. I think about my body the way it is today. I think about the barriers that I run into. I think about, you know, what the average person can stomach and what they can't. I think about the just insane hours, the, you know, 21-hour days. I think about all the things that I do on a day-to-day basis. And I can tell you this right now, the average doctor who looks at me says there's no way that anybody in his condition can do it. And to them, I would always say, you're right. You're 100% right. In your experience, you've never seen it. But because of God's grace and because of the empowering of his Holy Spirit and because of the baptism of the Holy Spirit, he has given me the type of present mind to be able to do what I do on a day in and day out basis. He's given me the ability to see through the pain. He's given me the ability to ignore the things that, the weird things that happen with my body. He's given me the ability to basically not be concerned about what anybody thinks. And he's taught me how to learn to open my mouth and let him speak. Every single one of us have that promise made available to us. Every single one of us have been given the promise of the Spirit of God indwelling us and giving us the supernatural ability to do things that when people look at your life, they will be able to say, there's no way that's him. The only way that that could be happening is if it's a miracle. And that's when you say, to God be the glory, great things he has done. That you're just able to say, God, I'm going to do what you've asked me to do, and I'm not going to be worried about what the world says. I'm not going to be worried about what my flesh says. I'm not going to be worried or concerned about the issues that are coming our way or not coming our way. We're just going to do what we're going to do. I'll give you one other quick story about this. This is one that Nicole doesn't like me telling. We had just gotten married. We hadn't been married even for a year. It hadn't been even a year. And we did a church trip to Israel. It was the last church trip that we did to go to Israel. We haven't done it in a while. We'll probably do one next year. But as we do this, I make it very, very clear. I want to take my wife. There's no way my wife isn't going on this trip. So we were all excited. My dad came along on this trip. Her mom went along on this trip. It was one of these fun trips. And about a day and a half before we left on the trip, I got deathly sick. And I just want to explain something to you guys. For those of you that know me, when I get sick, like bad sick, it very, very rarely does it affect me. Matter of fact, the last time I supposedly got bad sick, it was because of COVID. And the only reason why I stayed at home was because I didn't want to get anybody else sick because, you know, we still weren't completely aware of all of the implications or any of that. But I don't care how sick I am. I still work and I still do what I do. As a matter of fact, when I had COVID, both times I was still working. I locked myself up in the studio and I was still working. That's just the way it was. I don't really get affected, but this time it affected me. I was so sick that I could not even get up out of my bed. It was that bad. It was a type of sickness like I had never, ever felt before. It was perhaps one of the ugliest feelings that I had ever had. And so we get to the point where we got to start packing. We got to start getting ready. And while I'm sick in bed, Nicole's packing. And she's like, we just can't do this. I go, babe, we're going. And I remembered being so sick out of my brain. And I can't think straight. I'm looking down. I can't even comprehend the conversations that are happening. We get in the plane. We load up in the plane, and I'm really thankful because these seats are awesome. They've got these makeshift beds. You know, I don't ever sleep on planes. I'm not really good with doing that. I've tried. I'll fall asleep for 30 minutes, you know, here, 10 minutes there, but there's no such thing as falling asleep for hours. It's just not the way it is. I get on the plane. I'm so sick that I'm knocked out, and I fall asleep literally through everything. 15-hour flight. They're trying to wake me up to give me food. I'm not having it. I'm sleeping. I don't want anything, right? I mean, I'm just completely out. Like, I'm done. We get to Turkey, and while we're in Istanbul, there's a nasty layover. I'm not doing so well. I can barely move around. It's not good. We get to, all that's done. We get to Tel Aviv. What a nightmare when we got to Tel Aviv. I mean, they didn't make plans for, you know, my mobility scooter. It was a big old mess. We get into Netanya, which was the hotel that we were staying in, and I'm getting so sick that we're like, on the first day that we're touring, it's like, this is a big problem. So one of the guys who owns the company there, who's a very good friend of mine, he owns a tour company, he says, James, we'll just send a doctor over to the hotel to go see you. I said, do me a favor, make sure he's not a doctor that's like from South Africa or somebody who doesn't speak Middle Eastern language. He needs to be able to, all of them speak Arabic and Hebrew. I say, great. So the doctor shows up and he starts doing an examination, and he finds something on my leg that was infected pretty bad. And what I didn't realize was what was happening on my leg was the reason why I was sick, and it wasn't a virus or anything else. And the guy starts talking to me very concerned in English, and I tell him immediately, talk to me in Arabic. We're talking in Arabic. Because my wife is in the bedroom, and she's hearing the conversation that I'm having, and she knows it's bad because I'm telling the guy to start speaking to me in Arabic. So we're having this conversation, and I walk, after the appointment's over and all is well, I walk in there, and my wife is crying. She's, you know, because she doesn't know what, you know, what's going to happen. And I'll make a long story short, this doctor prescribed to me these very heavy antibiotics and this medicine that was pretty strong stuff. And through a lot of prayer and all of that, to make a long story short, I recovered relatively quickly. I recovered within 4 or 5 days. Nobody on the tour knew how bad it was, but I recovered within 4 or 5 days. And then on our way out, one of the doctors, or the doctor who had actually treated me and gave me the medication, he just basically said, you're a very, very lucky man. So I get home to the doctor that's working with me, and the doctor says, yeah, James, when you reached me overseas, I didn't want to tell you this, but I pretty much expected you to come home in a body bag. Like, we thought that you weren't gonna, I thought that you were gonna die based on everything that was being said. And the doctor said, what medication did he give you to pull you out of this? And I tell him the medication. He says, well, you know what's really funny? The fact that you got that medication overseas was probably the thing that saved your life, because in the United States, we're not allowed to prescribe medication like that to people. And it was a medication that you were given that's experimental that actually saved your life and caused you to not lose your leg and caused you to not, you know, basically perish like you should have perished. And not only was that did that happen, but because of that doctor, who was a brilliant doctor, he brought attention to something that I didn't notice, that had I not dealt with, I wouldn't have a leg today. And I'm not even going to get into the technicals of how that actually happened, because how it happened was the most insane, crazy. Like, if it had happened to anybody else who was half my size, they would have died. It's weird how that works. How the doctors, and the funny thing about it is, when you stop and you look, you realize God orchestrated every aspect and every moment so divinely and so perfectly and so radically, just immensely sovereignly, that he used it to just save my life, and I didn't even know that my life was in danger. I thought, oh, I'm sick, and I'm just going to get over it, right? That's what it looks like when the Holy Spirit gets involved in people's lives. When you're submitted and open to the voice of God, and you will do what God asks you to do, you begin to find yourself in a place of deliverance, even when you don't even know you're being delivered. And that's what the John the Baptist is actually saying. And look what happens here, because this is so heavy. Okay, very quickly, verse 9. And it came to pass in those days that Jesus came from Nazareth of Galilee and was baptized of John in Jordan, and straightway coming out of the water. Read this to anybody who doesn't believe in the Trinity, right? Straightway coming up out of the water, he saw the heavens open and the Spirit like a dove descending upon him. And there came a voice from heaven saying, thou art my beloved Son, in whom I am well pleased. What about just an incredible moment? What an incredible moment. There's so much we can learn from here. There is so much that we can learn from here. The one thing that I would tell you, and the thing that I would hope that you would be able to gather and understand from the storyline that we have read, is how supernaturally God wants to intervene in your life. How much God wants to use you. And the fact that you let him is, in essence, the continuation of the story of the gospel throughout the ages, transcendently through the life that you live day in and day out. And if you will become models of how the beginning of the gospel took place, if you will become models of what the propagation of the gospel is supposed to look like, you will be a person who continues to show the rest of the world that God is the one that is working and not you. And the more they begin to see God working in your life, the more they begin to trust in him, and the more you begin to prepare the way for the true and living God, and the more glorified he becomes in the lives that we live. Think about the replicatable patterns that we see here throughout the first 10 verses, or the first 11 verses in the book of Mark. We see Bible prophecy coming into fruition. We see obedience based on scriptural precedent. We see God taking our inefficiencies and using them as great strengths. We see the Lord taking the people of the world that appear to be rejects and crazy and using them for the great changers, the life changers of all season. We see God supernaturally empowering his people to accomplish his purposes. And we see God redeeming a world who is completely lost and has destroyed themselves. God can do the work that God wants to do because he's faithful and because he's good. God is a God of restoration. God is a God of redemption. God is a God of power and God is a God of strength. And God is a God who brings purpose to us to do the work that he wants to do. And it all starts with understanding what he says concerning our future. And the question is this: are you willing to make that investment? Are you willing to spend time studying these things, looking into these things, discerning these things, learning these things? Because if you will, God has a message for you. God has something he wants to show you. God has something that he wants to tell you for his glory. It's a pretty powerful thing when you think about it. Amen.
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0: Father in heaven, we just thank you, Lord, for your goodness and your faithfulness to us, Lord. We thank you for the fact, Lord, that you continue to show yourself strong on our behalf and that, Lord, you indeed are faithful and you are good. So, Father, we just love you. We pray that you would go before us, that you would teach us and inspire us to live the way that you've called us to, Lord, that we might be able to serve you all the days of our lives faithfully, Lord, and wholeheartedly. So we love you. We thank you. Go before us. 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In Jesus' name we pray. Amen.
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1: 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Let's open up our Bibles to the New Testament book of Ephesians, as Pastor Dean teaches us through God's Word, book by book, chapter by chapter, and verse by verse.
2: If you brought your Bible, let's turn in our Bibles to the New Testament book of Ephesians. Ephesians is between Galatians and Philippians, if you're looking for a location. Last week, we did an intro into the book of Ephesians. We know that Paul came to Ephesus on his second missionary journey, where he started this church, and then he came back there on his third missionary journey. He spent about 2 years there teaching them the Word of God, and then he left. And then some period of time after that, we know that Paul was arrested. He ended up in Rome twice, first time under house arrest, and that's where he penned this letter to the believers there in Ephesus. And Paul there is trying to share with them just all the wonderful things that God has done for them because they put their simple faith and trust in Jesus Christ. So the book really breaks down into two sections. Chapters 1, 2, and 3 are Paul sharing with us all the things that God

Yes, we looked at the first five blessings. I'll just quickly go over those. In verse 2, the first blessing is in verse 4. God chose us before the foundation of the world, and we talked about predestination and God's foreknowledge and all of that. The second blessing was in verse 5. He didn't have to, but God adopted us into his family. And then third, verse 6, he made us accepted in him. And then there in verse 7, fourth, by the blood of Jesus Christ, we were redeemed. And that's literally a term of taking somebody from a slave camp and put them into the royal family. And that's exactly what happened with us. And then fifth, verses 8 and 9, that as we're in the Word of God, God gives us his wisdom, God gives us his understanding. So with that, we're going to finish up chapter 1 today, and I'm going to start in verse 10. So Ephesians chapter 1, verse 10. And what's going to happen is Paul is going to list, I think, three, maybe four more blessings that God has given us as believers. And then when he closes off this section, he is going to be talking to us about prayer in the body of Christ. So let me start in verse 10. And if you've noticed this, if you've read this before, this is kind of like the longest run-on sentence ever in Ephesians, or the whole Bible for that matter. So in verse 10, that in the dispensation of the fullness of the times, he might gather together in one all things in Christ, both which are in heaven and which are on the earth in him. So God's sixth blessing, God's plan, is that eventually he is going to bring all believers, those presently that are in heaven now, they've beat us there, and those believers on the earth, he is going to gather us together. Now, for that to happen, there are some steps that need to take place. Step number one really started when Jesus ascended into heaven and all those Old Testament saints went to be with the Lord as well. Matthew 27:53, Ephesians 4, verses 8 through 10. The second step in this is that every day there are believers that physically die and they enter into the presence of the Lord. And then the third step, the one that I'm waiting for, is that someday Jesus is going to come back for what? His church. And we're going to be caught up together with the Lord in the air. I think we talked about that two or three weeks ago. 1 Thessalonians chapter 4. And then the fourth step in this is that after he gathers us into heaven, all believers, God is going to be pouring out his wrath on a Christ-rejecting world. But during that time, there will be those who entered into the Great Tribulation as unbelievers, but received Jesus Christ as their Lord and Savior. And we're going to be in heaven, and all of a sudden, they're just going to start coming in to God's kingdom. As mentioned in Revelation chapter 7, verses 13 and 14. John makes that abundantly clear. And then fifth, after this seven-year great tribulation is over, we, the body of Christ, now that we've all been gathered together, we're coming back with the Lord at his second coming. Revelation chapter 19, verses 11 through 21. And that's when Jesus is going to establish his literal millennial reign. Satan is going to be bound. Revelation chapter 20, verses 1 through 3. Then after this incredible time of being reigned with God at the head, you know, no politicians, amen, just a perfect environment, we're going to be in our glorified bodies, and then what's going to happen is Satan is going to be released one last time, and some of those people that have been born during the millennial reign, they have to choose between Jesus and Satan, and believe it or not, some will choose Satan. It's hard to believe that, but they do. And then that's the end of all things for them, because there's that great white throne judgment, Revelation 20, verses 11 through 14, of which I personally don't believe that we are going to see. I know we're not going to be involved in it, but I don't even think we're going to see it myself.
and where he judges.

0: is all those that have rejected his son Jesus Christ, and you don't want to be in that particular situation. And then sixth, and the final step, Jesus dissolves the old heaven and the old earth, 2 Peter chapter 3, verses 11 and 12. And then he makes this new heaven and this new earth and this new Jerusalem that appears to be not really a city, but more of a city on something that's going to be hovering around the earth. And that's where we are going to live forever and ever. An amazing deal. The Lord is going to bring us back together. And I don't know about you, but the older I get, I have more loved ones in heaven than I do on earth. And I see the result of sin and the damage that it does. And I long really to be with the Lord now than I ever did before. It's going to be an incredible blessing. So I thought about this the other night. Yet last night I shared with you this. I was kind of thinking about this whole thing about the body of Christ being in heaven. And there are going to be people, think about this. There's going to be couples on this earth that, because they were divorced, right, they can't stand each other now. And yet, if they both receive Jesus Christ, they're going to be perfect in heaven. Men who were in war, who fought against each other, one who killed another, if they were born again, they're going to be one in Christ in heaven. It's going to be an amazing, I can't wait. I just can't wait. So that blessing. And then look at verses 11 and 12 where he mentions the seventh blessing. In him also we have obtained an inheritance, being predestined according to the purpose of him who works all things according to the counsel of his will, that we who first trusted in Christ should be to the praise of his glory. So there in verse 11, we have obtained a salvation. We have obtained an inheritance. And it's really speaking of all believers obtaining this, obviously. But when you go down to verse 12, I think what that's speaking of is not Gentile believers, but I think that's speaking of Jewish believers, because it says there, we who first trusted in Christ. Well, what was the church when it first started? Jewish people. But the bottom line is that eventually all Jewish believers and Gentile believers, we will inherit an inheritance, and the inheritance is Jesus Christ. You know, and when we get to heaven, I know that we're going to see all kinds of wonderful things and experience all kinds of wonderful things. Paul talks about that in 1 Corinthians chapter 2, verse 9. He says this, eyes have not seen, nor ears heard, nor have entered into the heart of man the things which God has prepared for those who love him. But I also think that all of those things are going to pale in comparison to the time when you and I, one by one, enter into meeting the Lord for the first time, face to face with the Lord, our Savior. You know, I just think that person that died for me and paid for my sins and washed me clean and put up with me, you know, we're going to enter into the kingdom face to face. And then verse 13 there, the eighth blessing, verse 13, it says, in him who also trusted, after you heard the word of truth, the gospel of your salvation, in whom also, listen, having believed, you were sealed with the Holy Spirit of promise. In their day, when they would transport something that was of great value from one place to another, maybe by ship, they would bind it together, and where all the ropes or ties were brought together, they would take a wax and they would make it liquid, And then the person, while the wax was still soft, the person of the family of that business had a big ring, and he would put it into the hot wax that was not quite made solid yet, and then pull it off, and that was a seal of ownership. And so this seal, wherever it went to, this belonged to so-and-so's family. So Paul is saying here, you as a believer have been sealed with the Holy Spirit. When you asked Jesus Christ, I'm giving the basics, but when you asked Jesus Christ to forgive your sins and to come into your life, God the Holy Spirit came into you. He indwelt you. And when that happened, he sealed you to prove that you belong to God. 1 Corinthians chapter 6, 20 says this, "For you were bought at a price. Therefore glorify God in your body and in your spirit, which are God's." So we're not our own. We're not our own. God owns us. But here's the deal, at least I found it in my life, is there was that long period of time in my life after I received the Lord that I didn't realize that I had to give full control of my life to him. So as I was living my life, I was saved, I was going to go to heaven, but I was in the driver's seat of my own life. And it was many years later, last week, many years later, that the Lord had to show me, "No, Dean, I bought you. You are no longer your own." And I pray here that if there's anybody here that maybe you don't understand that you're not your own, maybe some of the struggles that you're going through is that God's just simply saying, "Listen, I've got a better plan for your life. Give me control of your life." Think about this. Who do you think is smarter? The individual who spoke all of creation into existence, or somebody that is made a sinful nature? There's no comparison in that. Now Paul is going to mention this last blessing in verse 14. Who, this is referring to the Holy Spirit, is the guarantee of our inheritance until the redemption of the purchased possession to the praise of his glory. The Holy Spirit in our lives is this guarantee of this future inheritance that God is going to give us when we get to heaven. And how do we know this is true? Simply because we have the Holy Spirit present in our lives. And that's not an emotional thing. That is because God says, when you asked me to forgive your sins, I put my Holy Spirit, God's word says that, in your life. It is a promise from God. Now, most of us here, I think, as I look at the crowd, most of us here, let me ask this question. How many of you have ever sold a used car? Couple of us, okay. Are any of you used car salesmen? Oh, good. Well, anyway, I want to sell my pickup. I have a red Toyota pickup, and I put it in the paper, say, for sale, asking $5,000. A guy in town looks at the newspaper, sees my ad, calls me up and says, "Hey, can I come by and take a look at your pickup?" I say, "Sure." He comes by the house, looks at the pickup, looks under the hood, takes it for a test drive. I show him the maintenance records, and he says, "Okay, I want to buy your truck for $5,000, but I have a problem." "Well, what's the problem?" "Well, it's Saturday afternoon and the banks are closed, and so I can't really get to my cash to pay this car off. Will you hold it for me?" I don't know this guy from the man on the moon, right? So I say, "I'll hold it for you if you give me..." "How much do you have?" "Well, I've got $500. "Good. You give me $500. We'll write up a contract. And when you show up on Monday morning with the other $4,500, I'm going to give you title to the car." Well, in a similar way, the Holy Spirit is our down payment, so to speak, for our future inheritance until he redeems the purchased possession. And we have been redeemed by the blood of Jesus Christ. But God hasn't fully redeemed us. And why is that? Because we're not yet in heaven. But there is coming a day when the Lord's going to say, "Dean's job, Dean's ministry, Ricky's ministry is done, and I'm going to call him home. That is when we are fully complete in Christ. Paul now has talked about these nine blessings, five from last week I looked at, four from this week, who we are in Christ, what we are in Christ, and where we are going to end up and how it is that we are going to get there. And now he says in verse 15, he says this, "Therefore I also, after I heard of your faith in the Lord Jesus and your love for all the saints, do not cease to give thanks for you, making mention of you," listen to this, "in my prayers." When Paul heard about their faith in Christ, and when he heard about their love for one another, Paul put them on his prayer list and continued to pray for these folks. And what did he pray for? Look at verse 17, because that's where his prayer starts. "That the God of our Lord Jesus Christ, the Father of glory, may give to you the spirit of wisdom and revelation," and then look at that last part, "in the knowledge of him." I think that each of us wants to really understand and have revealed to us how it is that we should be living our Christian lives. And notice what Paul tells us here. He says that wisdom and revelation will come to us in the knowledge of him. Who is him? In the knowledge of Jesus Christ. So when a believer asks this question, what should I do? What is God's will for my life? The answer is actually very simple. The wisdom you need, the revelation you need to understand, is you just simply need to know and understand who Jesus Christ is, knowing Christ. How do we do that? How is it that I get to know Jesus Christ? Three things. One is through prayer, right? I mean, that's obvious. One is by spending time in his word, because that's where he reveals it. The whole scripture speaks of him. And then third is waiting upon him. And when I personally have my quiet times in the morning, I'm always looking for Jesus Christ in whatever passage I am reading in. And I believe that's the key to understanding the will of God, because the Lord will reveal to you moment by moment, hour by hour, day by day, week by week, month by month, his will as we are getting to know him. That's how easy it is to discern the will of God, by knowing God, by knowing Jesus Christ, because he just takes us down the road that he wants us to go. You may remember that after Jesus' resurrection, the two of his disciples were on their way to Emmaus. And in Luke 24:27, remember, he kind of just came alongside them or walking down the road. They didn't recognize who he was. And they had this conversation. And then he entered into a building with them. I think they broke bread together. And then, boom, he was gone. And this is what they said. "And beginning at Moses and all the prophets," he, this is speaking to Jesus, "expounded to them in all the scriptures the things concerning himself." So no matter where we go in the Word of God, Jesus Christ should be revealed in that some way and in somehow. But here's the deal. If I choose not to get to know God, that is, by not spending time talking with him, conversing, but by not being in his word, listen, I can never know the will of God for my life. How many of you ever played the game chess? Few? My grandfather loved that game, and on holidays, we would sit down and play a game. Now imagine this. Imagine that I didn't have someone to teach me how to play chess, nor I never read the manual on how to play it. And here was this board that I opened up, and here are all these little figures. How enjoyable would that game be? It'd be like worthless, right? It'd be like, what's going on? That's the same thing that happens in a believer's life that isn't getting to know God, Jesus Christ, through his word. And in prayers, you're living your life not even knowing how the life is to be lived. And what happens? We become very what? Frustrated, simply because we're not getting to know Jesus. Paul continues in this, and he says there in verse 18, he says, "The eyes of your understanding being enlightened, that you may know what is the hope of his calling, what are the riches of the glory of his inheritance in the saints." Notice how Paul prays here. You know, we often sometimes will pray like this. Is there anybody in here? There's no John in here, so I can say this. Lord, I'm just praying that, well, I used to say, and then somebody would think I was talking about him and, you know, drama. But there's no John here. And if you're John on the radio, I'm not speaking of you either, okay? So don't get your feelings offended. Okay, so sometimes we'll pray about, Lord, please help John get off drugs. And there's nothing really wrong with that prayer. But as Paul would teach us here, it would be more like this. Lord, give John the wisdom to understand who you are. That is where a person's eyes are opened. The person is changed when they are open to the fact of who Jesus Christ is. So prayer makes a huge difference in our lives. That is why here in our fellowship, we've set aside time on Tuesday mornings for the ladies to come together. On Tuesday nights, we set aside time for the guys to come together. And then actually about 9:30 or so, we meet in the other room. We're not in there eating, you know, donuts and drinking coffee. I mean, we will later. We're praying intercessory prayer that God would minister to you. And that's intercessory prayer there. There are things that are happening in your life in a positive way because there are people praying specifically for you. Do you understand that? Prayer makes... Paul was praying for people hundreds of miles away, didn't even know all of them by name, and yet Paul, the apostle, modeled for us and said, I am praying for you guys over there. Intercessory prayer is where the work is done. Now, we always get together like this, you know, at the beginning of the service, before we go on the radio, and we set aside time for prayer. And I think it's a good place for us to learn how to do that, okay, out loud. So being like Paul, starting to pray for others, and that situations in people's lives would be open because we're praying, Lord, open their eyes to you, because once they see you for what you are able then to change their lives. Paul was using intercessory prayer for people, like I had said, hundreds of miles of where he was even living. And then Paul says there, this blows my mind, Paul says in that verse, the riches of the glory of his inheritance in the saints. What does that mean? That God considers you his inheritance. As you remember, Adam was given the earth. Adam sinned. He, in essence, gave the title deed of the earth to Satan. Jesus came and redeemed the earth. But did Jesus come to redeem the earth because he liked the Salmon River and the trees? No, I mean, he created it. I'm sure he liked it. But why did he redeem this earth? Because he loves you that much. You are God's inheritance. Isn't that the mind blower?
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0: On today's edition of Real Life Radio, Pastor Jack now continues his series called Disciplines of Life and a message titled Discipline of Discernment. We live in a very confusing world these days, filled with darkness, false ideas, and deception. So spiritual discernment is really more important than ever. You see, without discernment, we can easily be misled in the important decisions about life, faith, relationships, even our beliefs. It's why learning to think and choose in a way that aligns with God's will is how we can avoid the consequences of costly mistakes. So today, Pastor Jack teaches that the purpose of discernment is to know and follow God's will in every situation. When God's will is our priority, the goal is not just making decisions, but making decisions that God wants for our lives. Now with his message called Disciplines of Discernment, here's pastor and Bible teacher Jack Hibbs.
1: Verse 5:14, the Bible says, but solid food belongs to those who are of full age. He's talking about spiritual depth. That is, those who by reason of use have their senses exercised to what? Discern both good and evil. You see, wait a minute. I thought God said don't eat of the tree, Eve, because if you do, you'll know good and evil. Yes, that's true. She already bit the tree. bit the fruit. That's happened. God, isn't this great? God doesn't leave us alone. I know, Jack, your first mother bit the avocado or whatever. It couldn't have been an avocado. Those are wonderful. It had to be a grapefruit or something. She bit it and ruined the race. Okay, fine. But I'm not going to leave you guys abandoned. My Holy Spirit will lead you and guide you. Listen to my Spirit who will use the Word of God. By the end of this message, you'll see how God leads us and guides us and teaches us. He uses his Word and the Spirit of God will draw it up and lead you and I on the path that we should go. He guides us. But we'll be able to discern. This is a promise. Hebrews 5:14 is a promise. Christian, listen, you don't have to make a dumb, evil decision. Wait on the Lord. Seek his face. Pursue him. Stop falling for the stuff that we all are tempted by, and that is to have it quick, microwave, presto, fantastic, ready now. Wait. And he will answer. He will guide you. And by the way, that word in Hebrews about discern is to make a judicial estimation, a critical decision. He says, I'll give you that. Secondly, under this point is why do you and I want his will for our lives? Is because of this, because he wants you and I to have fulfillment. Every one of us, we want to have a fulfilled life. It's what we pursue. Have you ever been really hungry? I know you've been, of course we have been really hungry. And now when I was young and didn't care, I was a sucker for, I've always been a sucker for ice cold milk, even now, still. I love it.

0: But I could get a bag of potato chips and eat the whole bag with ice, with a carton of milk, but it's perfect for me. It's like. But that is so bad for your blood. It's not good for your body. And the next day you wake up, if not sooner, you'll be feeling very lethargic and sick. Your liver goes nuts. It's horrible for you. But if you eat good stuff, have you noticed if you eat the right proteins, you're nice and you're full. Mm. And you don't need to go, you don't need a snack because you're full. Why? Because you've eaten the right stuff. Your blood's happy. Your liver's singing. Everything's great. And that's important because, listen, fulfillment causes deep satisfaction of life. There are people who, you know this, there are people in Hollywood with unbelievable amounts of money. You think their life is fulfilled? They're not fulfilled. You know, I had a chance to meet not too long ago. I was invited to pray at a function in someone's home. I won't say the guy's name, but his next door neighbor was Jackie Chan. And Pat Boone was there. You know, Pat Boone's about 180 years old, I think. And I had a chance to meet Pat Boone. And you know what? Honestly, I don't know how old he is, but when I was a kid, he was old. And let me tell you something. That dude is nuts for Jesus. And that guy was bouncing around that house like he was 16 years old. And everything out of it, every other word out of his mouth was Jesus, and he was not cussing. He was praising God. And there's something about the Lord in your life, alive and real in your soul, that causes you to have a spring in your step in life. And there's a man that's made great decisions in life. He's waited upon the Lord. And that house that we were in, the man that hosted this event was a billionaire with a B. And he's loved Jesus all his life. He grew up in the church. And everything this man's put his hands to do, God has blessed it. He owns amazing amounts of companies. And it's all about Jesus. And the first thought on our mind is, how can somebody so rich love Jesus? Because the guy loved Jesus first, and God saw him faithful enough to bless him. The guy's, it's bizarre. It's like he's not even aware of what he owns. It's all about getting the word of God out to the world. Well, listen, you don't have to be rich to be fulfilled. It's Christ that makes you fulfilled. It's having him truly alive in your heart. And tonight you might sit here and say, well, that is so ethereal. You know, what are you talking about? Let me tell you something. Seek God and watch him fill your life. It is an amazing thing. In John chapter 1, verse 12, about fulfillment, the Bible says, but as many as received him, to them gave he power to become the sons of God, even to those who believe on his name, which were born not of blood, nor of the will of the flesh, but of the will, nor of the will of man, but of God. It was God's will. Are you a Christian? Listen, let's do this. We haven't done this in a while. How many of you are Christians tonight? Raise your hands. Okay, put your hands down. If you raised your hand, it is the will of God that you've come to Christ. And he doesn't make mistakes. And you can get up and go today. I mean, after the message, you get up and go. That you can go live a life fulfilled. It's not some crazy dream. It's a fact. You know this verse. You're tired of hearing it. A fulfilled life is promised to the believer. Jeremiah 29:11. For this is God's word. For I know the thoughts that I think toward you. Raise your hand again, excuse me. Hand again. You, the believer. Keep your hand up. I know the thoughts that I think toward you, says the Lord. Thoughts of peace, not of evil, to give you a future and a hope. That's to every one of you who could raise your hand tonight. God says so. A fulfilled life. Also this, note this. Why do you and I want to have God's will in our lives? Because he alone can make things matter. So much of what you and I can pursue in life comes to nothing if we're not careful. It's almost like when you buy something, I've got to have this. And you buy this thing and then it's sitting on your table and you're looking at it. And then a day or two goes by and you look at it and why did I get that thing? It doesn't matter. Most, if we're not careful, it's almost like when you buy something, I've got to have this. And you buy this thing and then it's sitting on your table and you're looking at it. And then a day or two goes by and you look at it and why did I get that thing? It doesn't matter. Most often in life, we're surprised about the things that matter. You remember Haight-Ashbury, San Francisco, Berkeley? I mean, it's still like that today up there, but doped up, free sex. It's funny, free sex, make love, not war, all this stuff. And those kids preach that message. By the way, remember, is at the same time when the declaration was God is dead, and the kids are the ones that woke up. They said, wait a minute. All this free sex isn't free. It's really messing me up. And I don't want to be stoned anymore. And what happened? The Jesus movement was born. Hippies came to church stoned, no shoes, walking into church, searching, getting healed in the moment, saved. Amazing. Made history around the world. I think we're right on the brink of that happening again. The young people today are saying, you know what? My parents in this materialistic world, it doesn't work. And I've cited to you before an MTV poll where the youth of the world said, number one thing on their list, I want to have a family. What's the most important thing to you? They said, I want to have a family. I think God's waking kids up. Things matter when they come from God. Knowing God's will fortifies us in the darkest of hours, in the darkest of times, knowing God's will. You guys know I'm a revolutionary American history freak. Love that stuff. And the resolve that some of these guys, the resolve that George Washington had in the face of darkness. When you read his writings, it came from prayer, seeking God, knowing the word of God. When you visit George Washington's burial place in Mount Vernon, there's four of his favorite scriptures in granite there from the Bible. God's word comes and fortifies us in the darkest hours. Philippians 1:29 says, for to you it has been granted on behalf of Christ to not only believe in him, but to also suffer for his sake. Did you know that? Things matter. I know this sounds strange. You say, what does that do with things matter? Because when we suffer, that's how we really begin to appreciate things. And it's a good thing. I know this sounds crazy. Suffering's a good thing. None of us would sign up for it. I know that. But for the Christian, when you've suffered, listen, I'm going to tell you a little secret. I'd rather be around Christians who have suffered. There's two types of Christians I'd like to be around. Brand new believers, they're the best. Why? Because they have you. No one has to tell a new believer, turn off your TV. They can't put the Bible down, and all they want to do is talk. They want to ask a thousand million questions. They are the best. And then to be around a Christian who has suffered. Why? Because there's the depth. The depth. The worst thing is to be somebody in the gray zone, in between. There's no depth, there's no zeal, there's just religion. In Acts chapter 9, verse 16, the Bible says, for I will show him how many things he must suffer for my name's sake. That was the promise given to Paul the apostle at his conversion. Paul, I want you to follow me. Yes, Lord. And oh, by the way, you're going to suffer many things for joining up. And what happens? You come to the end of Paul's life and Paul says, all this stuff, it's nothing compared to the glory that's about to be revealed. And all of my life's acquisitions, I count as nothing that I might win Christ. What an amazing thing.
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1: Point number two this evening. Are you guys okay? You're real quiet. You all right? What does it look like? How do I know? I'm really excited about this part. We got to make it to the third point for sure, but I really like this point. What does God's will look like in my life? And you would say for your life, number one is that I discover the purpose of my life. Doesn't that sound kind of silly? I mean, what's the purpose of my life? And yet, you know what? You can go right now to Barnes & Noble's or Borders, and there are volumes of books written about how you can find out your purpose for living. Number one best-selling book a while back was The Purpose-Driven Life, and the world bought it all around the world. You know why? Listen, you know why? Psychologists will tell you why it sold so great. Because of the one word, purpose. Purpose. People live their lives and they're asking the question, why am I here? People are searching. I was told, I don't know the numbers on this for real. I was just told this by a friend of mine in Hawaii, pastors a church. He's been there for years. He said, it's very difficult to pastor a church here. And I said, okay, tell me why. And he said, well, one of the great reasons is that people come to Hawaii because it's the end all for them. It's the perfect environment. It's everything's pristine. It's a comfortable paradise. And they're going to find themselves. And there's all these self-awareness things. That's why you can turn on your TV tomorrow morning and you see these exercise people. Where are they? They're on the shores of Hawaii. Why? Because the whole mystique is I'm doing this thing on the shore with the coconuts and the... Because it speaks about nirvana. But the person walks away, no matter how buff they are, no matter how healthy they are, still wondering, why was I born? Why? What is the meaning of life? People, without Christ, they can't discern that. Though they're asking, they don't know which way to go. And the believer, you, Christian, you have the discernment to know the reason why God has placed you here. You can know that. You are to know that. It's amazing to me to realize that no matter what, you and I are actually fulfilling our purpose, or a purpose, I should say, at any given time as a human being. You don't have to be a Christian. You are fulfilling a purpose. That's not good enough, is it? You want to fulfill the purpose for why you were created. And that's for each and every one of us to find out. This is an amazing thing for life's journey. A lot of people are talking today, Christianity's history, Christianity's over. Well, forget about the term Christianity. Let's talk about Jesus in you. Amen. Let's talk about you walking with the true and living God. It is a journey. It is an experience that you can know God and he'll never lead you astray. He'll lead you and guide you. If you'll just stop and say, Lord, what class do I take? What school do I go to? Who do I marry? What do I do with this kid of mine? Or what do I do with this wife of mine? Or this husband of mine? Seek him. Watch the answers come and find purpose. Matthew 7, verse 20 and 21, it's terrifying. These verses should haunt you. Therefore, by their fruits you will know them. Not everyone who says to me, Lord, Lord, will enter the kingdom of heaven. Wow. Well, who does? He who does the will of my Father in heaven. That's how important it is for you and I to know his will. What does it look like? Well, what are you doing? What does God's will look like in my life? Well, what are you doing? Now, you guys are already a couple miles ahead because you're here on a Wednesday night. You're seeking God. You didn't have to come in the middle of the week. It's winter. It's down to 74 today. Suffering for God here. But you're seeking him, and Jesus said, the one who enters heaven is the one that does my will. That, Matthew 7:21, is enough to keep you and I busy for the rest of our lives. I could say goodnight and God bless and leave right now.

0: Seriously, right? In John 4:34, the Bible says, Jesus said to them, my food, isn't that amazing? My food is to do the will of him that sent me and to finish his work. That's it. John 4:34 is your now, mine, us together. That's our life verse. My food, my nourishment, my strength, my hope, my meaning, my everything is to do the will of him who sent me and to finish that work. That's for every Christian. You say, no, Jack, it's letters of red. It's Jesus. He's the one talking. No, it's for every one of us. He's our model. He's our example. I don't know. Let me just insert this. I'll venture off my notes and probably get into trouble now. But for me personally, I go through these mental, emotional, spiritual gymnastics in my soul, in my head, when it comes to that challenge that Jesus said right there. To do what he's called me to do and to finish the work. I know right now that I am in the middle of the will of God, and I pray that tomorrow I will be. I know yesterday I was. I want to live like that every day. I'm terrified with the thought of being outside of that. He said, Jack, are you making this up? I'm too weak. I'm too frail. I'm too in need of him to be anywhere else. And I know that there's this dialogue between you and I. No, you're the pastor. You're up on the podium. And you don't go through the things that we go through. Yes, listen, we go through more things. How can we relate to you if we don't go through the things that you all go through? The attacks, the pressures, the things. Yeah, but you know what? You're up there on Sunday and Wednesday, and you're just having a great time. Teaching is the easiest part of my calling. This is the easiest part. And the whole thing is, Lord, I just want to finish. Listen, let me tell you something. I challenge you. Let's just use this terminology for a second. Go look at careers. I don't think being a pastor is a career, but we'll just throw it in that camp. Go look at careers and see how many people start out as an engineer and end as an engineer. How many people start out as firemen and end as firemen? How many people start out as doctors and end as doctors? You're going to find 98, 99, 100% of them. How many people start out as pastors and finish as pastors? You will find that is the most dangerous job on the planet. Not dangerous as in getting shot in the head or run over by a rhinoceros, nothing like that. I'm not talking about that. Not in this country, not yet. What I'm saying is, because of spiritual dynamic, and in an age that you and I live in, somebody could think up some thing in their head and launch it out onto the internet about you or about me, and our lives are ruined that fast. Did I share with you guys what happened with Josh McDowell and I? Well, too bad you weren't here, so you missed it. I'll just say this. Some lunatic fabricated a story, floated it on the internet, used my name to attack Josh McDowell. Josh McDowell gets a hold of me all upset. I said, what are you talking about? It was internet fraud. Somebody can take a picture of you and not even know it and Mickey Mouse it on their Photoshop and ship it to the world and ruin your life. We live in dangerous times. All I want to do is finish my calling. And that should be the biggest burden on your heart as a Christian, is to maintain, keep, strengthen, and build your faith all the way through to the end. And you need to be discerning to do that, because there's tricksters, but that's not a word, is it? It is tricksters. There's tricksters out there.
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It was never God's intention that you live with guilt. He sent his son to do away with that. If that sounds good to you, keep listening.

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1: Having peace in the middle of a storm. That's next with Pastor David Rosales.
2: And she said, Dad, you remember? And she said, you remember the plane was going up and down and the masks were falling and people were crying? It was really quite a scene. I said, yes, of course. She said, you know what? I wasn't afraid. I'd never asked her. She says, I wasn't afraid, Daddy. And I said, really? And why is that? She said, because I kept my eye on you. She said, if you got afraid, I would get afraid. You were not afraid. Your peace was a peace that I could borrow from. And I've never forgotten that. Because Christians, the peace that God gives you that passes understanding that the world doesn't know is a witness to those who are in fear. Be aware of that. Be aware of that. Because God can use the peace He gives you in the midst of all of this.

0: and welcome to Assure Foundation, the teaching ministry of Calvary Chapel of the Chino Valley. You know, we often speak of people finding God, but did you know that God seeks us out? The Bible says it is impossible to flee from God's presence. He is pursuing you and I, and his desire is to have a relationship with every person. We're in the book of Job, and Job is feeling very far from the Lord. Little does he know that God has been with him all along. Let's join Pastor David Rosales now as he continues his teaching in Job chapter 37.
1: These are seasoned sailors. They grew up, you know, working in this particular profession. And they know that this intense storm can swamp their small boat and they can all die. And we have a lot of faith until it's tested. And then we discover where it really is. I think I shared this with you before. I know I have. Perhaps it hasn't been recent enough for me to feel bad about repeating this. But we were coming home from a trip, and as we were coming from approaching the, we were coming from the east going west, and we're approaching New York, and we were going to be landing in New York. And as we were coming, the airplane, it was a 747, and those of you who travel know that's a huge airplane. That's a huge airplane. And as we're traveling, we hit a storm off the east coast, huge storm. And the airplane began to go down and then come back up, and it was very sudden. And it was doing that a lot. And it was so bad that the masks that they tell you, you know, in case of the cabin losing pressure, these masks will fall, they were falling all over the place. And so it was so bad, we were on Al Al Airline, and you need to know something. If you travel to Israel, you know this, but the Orthodox Jews don't necessarily want anything to do with Christians. They just don't. Not this time. The Orthodox Jews, because you're on Al Al, it's a Jewish airline, actually came to us and said, please come and join us in prayer. And so a lot of our people went to the back and they were praying with these Orthodox Jews and everything. And I'm telling you, it was heavy. I mean, until you've been in a huge airplane just dropping and then coming back up, you haven't lived. It's a lot better than Magic Mountain, I'll tell you that. And as we're traveling, this was happening. And I mean, this is how bad it was. My daughter Corinne was 15. I turned around and she was singing praise songs. She never did that at 15, but but I was sitting reading a newspaper. And later on, I told you this before, I'm sure, my daughter Corinne, we landed obviously safely, here I am. But my daughter Corinne said, Daddy, why weren't you afraid? And I said, because

0: Because I know that God isn't through using me in our church. God isn't through with the church. And she looks at me, she says, did it ever occur to you? He doesn't need you to finish the work he wants to do in the church. And I said, you know, good point. Glad you didn't mention that while I was reading the paper. But later on, as a matter of fact, this happened just last year. And this has been many years. My daughter, Corinne, is 43. So this is 28 years ago. So my daughter, Anna, just last year was speaking to me. And she said, Dad, you remember, and she brought that story up. She said, you remember the plane was going up and down and the masks were falling and people were crying. There were women crying and yelling. It was really quite a scene. I said, yes, of course. She said, you know what? I wasn't afraid. I'd never asked her. She says, I wasn't afraid, Daddy. And I said, really? And why is that? She said, because I kept my eye on you. She said, if you got afraid, I would get afraid. You were not afraid. Your peace was a peace that I could borrow from. And I've never forgotten that. Because Christians, the peace that God gives you that passes understanding that the world doesn't know is a witness to those who are in fear. Be aware of that. Be aware of that. Because God can use the peace he gives you in the midst of all of this. And so with the Lord, Jesus was there. He calms the storm. Because he has control over it. And it causes the question, as I mentioned a moment ago as I was reading, that his own men had said, who can this be? That even the winds and the sea obey him. He's the God of nature, and this is not an ordinary man. In verse 7, it says, he seals the hand of every man that all men may know his work. He seals the hand of every man. In other words, all normal outside activity ceases. It ceases when the weather changes. When God brings the snow or rain, he's saying man must bow to the God who controls the weather. He seals the hand of every man that all men may know his work. In verse 8, the beasts go into dens and remain in their lairs. Even animals react to weather changes. They take cover in bad weather. In verses 9 and 10, he continues and he says, from the chamber of the south comes the whirlwind, and cold from the scattering winds of the north. By the breath of God, ice is given. And so warm air comes from the south and is causing these whirlwinds, and cold air comes from the north. Verse 11, also with moisture, he saturates the thick clouds. He scatters his bright clouds. They swirl about, being turned by his guidance, that they may do whatever he commands them. On the face of the whole earth, he causes it to come, whether for correction or for his land or for mercy. So he's saying that God uses the rain, the moisture. He saturates the thick clouds. He scatters the bright clouds, and he uses rain. He can use rain in various ways. And he points to three. God can use rain for correction. That means that he can bring floods. And we look back in the Bible and we say, yes, he did, including that great flood. He can also use rain, he said, for his land. Now, rain for his land is obviously normal irrigation. Crops can be grown because God causes the rain to fall. And there are times that God shows his mercy by bringing rain, especially in times of drought. Again, I mentioned to you that in the history of Israel, God had allowed them to be in Egyptian bondage for hundreds of years. And then ultimately, God was bringing them to the land of promise that he had given to them. And God said this, and I'm paraphrasing. He said, the land that I'm bringing you to is not like the land of Egypt. Because the land of Egypt has the mighty Nile River. The mighty Nile River is the river that they use for irrigation, drinking, and all their water needs. It's a huge and a mighty, mighty river, he says. But Israel doesn't have a mighty river. Israel has the Jordan. The word Jordan, it simply means descending from Dan. That's what Jordan means. It's descending from Dan because Dan was the northernmost tribe in Israel. And up in Dan, they have three tributaries that combine into the Jordan River. So there are three small tributaries we go to. Actually, we see all three of those tributaries when we go to Israel. And then you'll see the Jordan River, and it is so small in some areas that you could almost jump over it. Just leap across it. That's how small it is. But it drains into the Sea of Galilee. And so God said, you're not going to be able to rely on the Jordan River, because it's not enough water to produce irrigation and drinking needs for all of you. It's not going to happen. So what I'm going to do is I'm going to bring what is called the early and the latter rains. He said, so you're going to rely on me to provide for you water. So when the water comes, you'll know who provided it for you. You're not going to rely on the Nile the way you did in Egypt. You now need to rely on me in the land of promise. And the water that comes, the rain that comes, is a symbol of my grace, so that I pour my rain. And Jesus said that God causes the rain to fall on the just and the unjust alike. It's a general grace that God gives. And so God controls the water. He goes on in verse 14. Listen to this, O Job. Stand still and consider the wondrous works of God. Now, we're getting to a point where Elihu is ending. He's ending his speech, and he's making what would be called a personal appeal to Job. Now, he's already made statements similar to this in chapter 33. In verse 5, he said, if you can answer me, set your words in order before me. Take your stand. And in chapter 33, verses 31 through 33, he said, give ear, Job. Listen to me. Hold your peace, and I will speak. If you have anything to say, answer me. Speak, for I desire to justify you. If not, listen to me. Hold your peace, and I will teach you wisdom. I still think that's very arrogant. But he's saying, stand still and consider the wondrous works of God as I have just explained them to you. Verse 15, he says, do you know when God dispatches them and causes the light of his cloud to shine? Do you know how the clouds are balanced, those wondrous works of him who is perfect in knowledge? Why are your garments hot when he quiets the earth by the south wind? With him, have you spread out the skies, strong as a cast metal mirror? And so basically, he's asking questions, hoping to reveal Job's ignorance concerning the works of God. Can you answer these questions, Job, concerning physical realities? Well, if you can't, then how can you know the works of God? So he says in verse 15, do you know how God arranges and governs the wind, clouds, cold, snow, and the heat? In verse 18, did you help God to create the sky like a canopy burning brightly by the sun? Can you answer me concerning the natural world, Job? That's what he's doing here. Doesn't that remind you of a conversation Jesus had with a man named Nicodemus? Nick at night, remember how he had come to Jesus by night? That'll take a moment. Yeah, the Bible speaks to us concerning a man of a leader of the Jews. His name was Nicodemus, who came to Jesus by night and began to speak to him. He said, Master, we know that you are a teacher come from God, for no man can do the works that thou doest unless God be with him. And so he initiated a conversation. He's mentioning that he's been observing him. Not only that he's representing others who have observed him. Nicodemus was a teacher of the Jews. Jesus said, are you a teacher of the Jews? And when he spoke to him and said that to him, he was saying, are you not the leading teacher of the Jews? Are you not well known? And are you not well versed? And so he had this conversation with Jesus concerning spiritual things. We don't know why Nicodemus came by night, but he did. Perhaps he felt that that would be the best time for him to speak without interruption. So in the conversation, Jesus begins to speak to him concerning spiritual things. He speaks concerning the wind. And he says in John chapter 3, verses 8 and 9, he says, the wind blows wherever it pleases. You hear its sound, but you cannot tell where it comes from or where it's going. So it is with everyone born of the Spirit. How can this be? Nicodemus asked. You are Israel's teacher, said Jesus, and do you not understand these things? You can't understand the natural, and yet you think you can understand the supernatural.
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0: The things of God are so deep, who can fathom them? They're so high, who can reach them? Unless God determines to reveal these things to us, they remain a secret. And so, Job, you can't even answer the simple things concerning nature itself. Again, reminding me of the conversation that Nicodemus and Jesus had. If we think that we can learn and search and find, we fail to realize that even as Isaiah said, truly thou art a God that hidest thyself. You can't by searching find him. He isn't lost. You know, a lot of times I've heard the testimony, some of you have too, and I used to say this when I was first saved. I used to say I was this, and then I found God until finally I realized he wasn't lost. I didn't find him. It wasn't like he was hiding somewhere in a corner playing cosmic hide and seek, and now I found you, you know. No, he found me. He was searching for me. Like Jesus said, a lost coin, a lost sheep, a lost son, a seeking God. And God reveals himself. And so there are evidences of God, yes. There are evidences, I already mentioned them, conscience and creation and things of that nature. There are evidences, scripture that points to the prophecy of scripture that has been fulfilled, over 300 prophecies fulfilled by Jesus in his ministry on earth. I mean, there are things you can accrue to point to, but the Lord has to reveal himself. And so, Job, you don't understand nature. So how can you understand the things of God? In verse 19, he says, teach us what we should say to him, for we can prepare nothing because of the darkness. Should he be told that I wish to speak? If a man were to speak, surely he would be swallowed up. So he continues, he says, well, teach us what we should say to him if you can. But if you can't, explain the natural. What makes you think you can contend with him? When he says in verse 20, should he be told that I wish to speak? If a man were to speak, surely he would be swallowed up. Should I presume to demand an audience with him? As you already have demanded to speak to him. In verse 21, he says, even now men cannot look at the light when it is bright in the skies, when the wind has passed and cleared them. And so he's saying, you can't even go outside after it's, the wind has cleared the clouds from the sky at noon, and you can't look up at the sky without being blinded by its brilliance. And that's just nature. That's just what the nature is. But you don't understand that God is even brighter than that. Paul in 1 Timothy chapter 6, verses 15 and 16 says it like this. He said, which God will bring about in his own time. God, the blessed and only ruler, the King of kings and Lord of lords, who alone is immortal and who lives in unapproachable light, whom no one has seen or can see. To him be honor and might forever. Amen. He lives, he dwells in unapproachable light. As you remember, Moses spoke to the Lord and said, show me your glory. And God said, no man can look upon me in my radiant glory and live. The best that I can do is allow you to see the residual presence, my residual presence. And that's when scripture says that the Lord passed before Moses and began to give his name, because his name, this is found in Exodus 33 and 34, because his name reveals his glory. So he gave him his name, the Lord God. And he begins to give his name, his titles to him. And that was where the glory is revealed. And so God dwells in unapproachable light. No man can see him in his full glory. But in Revelation, we're told, but one day we shall see him. We shall dwell with him because we'll have been made perfect and we will be holy and we'll be able to see him and have that kind of face-to-face fellowship with our God. Well, he goes on and he says in verse 22, he comes from the north as gold in splendor. With God, his awesome majesty. So notice this. He comes from the north as gold in splendor. God is portrayed as coming in splendor. But it's interesting how it says he comes from the north. This is said because north winds will clear out the clouds, and the north winds will give you a clear view. And but he comes, he says, and that reminds me of Jesus' second coming when it says in Revelation 1:7, "Behold, he is coming with the clouds, and every eye will see him, even those who pierced him, and all the tribes of the earth will mourn over him." And so it is to be. Amen. He is coming with the clouds. We shall see him. Now, it's interesting, and I'll give you a little more here in verse 22 when it says he comes from the north. Why is that significant? That is significant because that is a symbol. The north is a symbol of God's throne room. How do we know that? Well, in Isaiah 14, verse 13, Lucifer is being spoken to. And in Isaiah 14, 13, this is what it reads. "For you have said in your heart, I will ascend into heaven. I will exalt my throne above the stars of God. I will also sit on the mount of the congregation on the farthest sides of the north." North was used as a picture of God's throne room. And so when Lucifer said, "I will be there on the sides of the north," that's another way for us to understand that he was saying, "I'm going to usurp God's authority and I will be worshiped as God." He says in verse 23, "As for the Almighty, we cannot find him. He's excellent in power, in judgment, and abundant justice. He does not oppress, therefore men fear him. He shows no partiality to any who are wise of heart." And so we'll close with these two verses. Elihu says, God is awesome, Job. And his glory, in his glory, he's unapproachable. That's why we need him revealed to us. In John 1:18, "No one has ever seen God, the one and only Son, the one who is at the Father's side, he has revealed him." That's why we need a mediator, because he has what is called incomprehensible power, and he is just. And at the same time, he doesn't crush people simply because he feels like it, or even sometimes should. When it says in verse 24, and we'll close with this verse, "Therefore men fear him, he shows no partiality to any who are wise of heart," men should fear him because of his incredible power and majesty. And those who consider themselves wise in their own eyes, he will remain a mystery. Those who consider themselves wise in their own eyes, to them, he remains a mystery. I'll close with a couple of scriptures. Wise in their own eyes. Isaiah 5:21. "Woe to those who are wise in their own eyes and clever in their own sight." Proverbs 3:7. Now, most of us have heard Proverbs 3:5-6, right? "Trust in the Lord with all your heart. Lean not unto thine own understanding. In all thy ways acknowledge him, and he will" what? "He will direct your paths," right? But it goes on to say, "Be not wise in thine own eyes. Fear the Lord and depart from evil." Be not wise. I memorized a lot of scripture in King James. "Be not wise in thine own eyes. Fear the Lord and depart from evil." And so when he's speaking here, "Therefore men fear him, he shows no partiality to any who are wise of heart," he's simply saying those who are wise in their own eyes have no need for God because they already consider themselves wise. And that's why 1 Corinthians 3:18, we'll close with that, says, "Do not deceive yourselves. If any of you think you are wise by the standards of this age, you should become fools so that you may become wise." Why? Because the foolishness of God is greater than the wisdom of man. Because the weakness of God is greater than the power of man. And the whole point that Paul was making in 1 Corinthians chapter 3 is so that no flesh, chapter 1 through 3, is so no flesh would glory in his sight. And so, if we think that we, by searching, can find him out completely, we've already seen in the book of Job, it doesn't work. So Elihu was simply saying in closing by saying, Job, don't be so wise in your own eyes.
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3: When everything is a priority, nothing is a priority. And that's true. There's so much that we can complain about. There's so much that is so far from God within our culture that we could complain about everything and then just become known as complainers rather than picking and choosing what it is that we make an issue of, and so that people realize that's the kind of thing that is supremely and foundationally important.

0: It's been said that the untold suffering seldom is. But it's also said if you don't like something, don't just complain about it. Do something about it. And we'll get some practical help with that. Here today on According to the Scriptures, welcome to the program. Glad you're with us as we continue in the book of Daniel with Pastor Damian Kyle. As we turn back to chapter 1, we'll be encouraged by Daniel's ability to stay focused on what will truly make a difference as God's representative in a world gone wrong. And beginning today's lesson by reminding us of the theme of this important practical book, here's Pastor Damian.
1: The overarching theme of the book of Daniel is the sovereignty of God, the providence of God. And I always defined it as that God rules over

world that he instigates, or that that's something that he is causing, but he overrules everything to work the world and is working it toward his God-appointed end. And I think that the book of Daniel provides us with, while this world is making its way to God's appointed end, the book of Daniel provides us with tremendous instruction on how to navigate a very fallen world, a very idolatrous world, a very spiritually dark world. The example of Daniel shows us how to do that. So we have the whole theme as we're going to go through the book of Daniel. He shows us human history all the way to the end, but in Daniel, how to live in the meantime. And we need both of those things at work within our lives. And remember, Daniel is now been taken as a captive into Babylon. Babylon was idolatry central. It was demon central in terms of what they believed and what they practiced. It was a very violent, very ruthless culture, very dark and demonic culture. And yet God calls Daniel into that environment and then doesn't call Daniel into Babylon to where you would think he might say, okay, this is such a mess here that what I'm going to do is I'm going to have you do some anonymous job. I could say a number of jobs, but it would offend somebody here. But some very obscure kind of occupation that you just kind of lay low, you don't talk to anybody, you just do your job and you go home and you eat, have enough to eat for the rest of your life and get out of there. But God doesn't do that with Daniel. He takes Daniel and he brings him up into the highest positions of the Babylonian government. And Daniel is able to thrive in that environment, in the midst, and there the temptations that come on those kind of positions and that kind of level are extraordinary. And yet he navigates all of it. And before we ever get into all of the visions that are going to be given to others, and Daniel interprets them, and then visions that are actually given to Daniel, God wants to make sure that we know something about Daniel, something about what made him tick, and to learn from him what is necessary to be able to stand in the extraordinary wickedness and darkness and all of the temptations and the snares that are a part of our age as well. And so we looked last time, we noted the three-year education or indoctrination that Nebuchadnezzar enrolled Daniel and his friends in, and they successfully navigated this three-year indoctrination by the grace of God, by learning the broad diversity of subjects and learning that were put before them, much of it error, much of it completely unbiblical, much of it in terms of the spiritual realm and religious realm, absolute nonsense. But they learned what was required for them to graduate from that environment and to be able to listen to all of these things and never allow those things to penetrate their heart, to ever be convinced by those things that they were in any way superior to what they already knew in their Jewish background and their biblical background. So they learned all of it to kind of pass the test, but it never came in and affected their thinking and never affected their heart at all. And so this wonderful biographical introduction to the book. And Daniel doesn't stand in the darkness of Babylon for 5 years or 2 years or 10 years. He does so for almost 70 years. So there's a lot to learn from him. Notice in verse 6, now from among those of the sons of Judah that were taken captive and given this indoctrination were Daniel, Hananiah, Mishael, and Azariah. And to them, the chief of the eunuchs, he renamed them. He gave Daniel the name Belteshazzar, to Hananiah Shadrach, to Mishael Meshach, and to Azariah Abednego. And so he renames them. Daniel's name in Hebrew, it means God is my judge. And Nebuchadnezzar, his representative, has Daniel renamed Belteshazzar, which means Bel, which was one of the gods of Babylon. Bel, protect my life. Hananiah, his name means Jehovah is gracious, and he gets renamed Shadrach, which means I am fearful of God, lowercase g. And then Mishael, his name means who is what God is. That's a great name. Man, I mean, maybe you won't give

You may not give your son, your forthcoming son, that is a first name. But if you're going to give him two middle names, that might be one of them. I mean, that is a great name. And then Mishael was given the name Meshach, which means I am despised before my God, lowercase g. And then Azariah, his name means the Lord is help. He was given the name Abednego, which means the servant of Nebo, one of the gods of Babylon. And as we read something like this, we realize that as apostate, as Jerusalem and Judah had become under the failure of her kings and her princes and her prophets and her priests, when she fell into complete apostasy for so many years before being conquered three times by the Babylonians, after warning, after warning, after warning, that there was a godly remnant in Jerusalem. And that godly remnant is indicated in certainly the parents of these four who, by virtue of the names that they gave their sons, were indicating and communicating their hope for their children. When we name our children in this culture, it's just like, okay, who's the greatest whatever, you know, in the culture, and everybody names their child after that. Or it kind of sounds good, we think that's cool, or whatever it is. In the Hebrew culture, they would give a child a name, and the name represented the hopes of the parents that the child would grow into that. And all four sets of these parents gave their children deeply meaningful and significant spiritual names having to do with the Lord. Two of the names, Daniel and Mishael, contain the word El, which is one of the references to God in the Bible, a contraction of Elohim. The others, Hananiah and Azariah, they contain the word which is a contraction for Yah, which is one of the names of God in the Old Testament, Yahweh. And so these were the hopes, these were the aspirations of parents for their children. And so every time that they would be referred to by their given name, if they were to continue to be referred to as Daniel, Hananiah, Mishael, and Azariah, every time they would hear those names in Babylon, if that were the case, it would be a reminder of the Lord. It would be a reminder of their parents. It would be a reminder of the hopes of their parents for their lives. In other words, every time Daniel would hear his name, he would hear the word, God is my judge. And certainly that couldn't do anyone any harm in being reminded of that. And the chief of the eunuchs, he knew that you can't really brainwash people and you can't really indoctrinate people successfully, spiritually, if upon every time you give the name, they're given name by the parents, their names are reminding them of their Christian heritage or their godly heritage, and so their names were changed in an attempt to get them to forget their godly parents, to forget their godly heritage. Though their names were changed, Daniel and his friends never forgot their godly heritage. And it's a tremendous privilege to have a godly heritage. It's a tremendous privilege to be raised in the things of the Lord. So many do not in this world. And I look at it, so many people, and the younger, the worse it is. But you see them being raised not only not in the things of the Lord, not being raised at all. No significant input in their life. Nobody putting an arm around their shoulder and saying, son or daughter, take a look at this. Look at, this is how to view that fork in the road now for the rest of your life, and consider this, and to be told what is right and what is the wrong decision, and a broad variety of decisions that we have to make in life. And not only to be told what are the right and the wrong decisions, but to have explained to us why it is right and why it is wrong. And you just think about, and some of you don't have to really think about it or imagine it, think about hitting the age of 18 or 21 and that's never been built into your life. You don't even know how to talk to people. Talk to anybody that's older than you or anybody that's younger than you, anybody that's in a different kind of class or anything like that, just totally unprepared for life and just set to be a casualty. And anybody that's been raised in the things of the Lord,
and as a foundation of definitions related to right and wrong, and why right is right in the eyes of God, and why wrong is wrong in the eyes of God, is light years ahead of any human being or any young person that doesn't have that built into their life. And I think it, for us as parents, this is why it's so important to raise our children in the nurture and the admonition of the Lord, because we have no idea, especially today, the world is changing so quickly. The world is so fragile, it is so volatile, that we have no idea where life is going to take our children in the course of their 70, if the Lord tarries. And so it's important to lay that foundation in their life. And if your child is wasting their godly heritage at the moment, at least you have the peace of knowing, God, I gave that as an act of worship to you in their life. I know that it is in there. And then to trust with the knowledge of knowing that the Holy Spirit is working every day to bring them back to their heritage. And he can get in where we can never get in. I think it is interesting to notice that neither Daniel nor his three friends protested the new names. You might have expected, I'm not going to accept a pagan name like that in some kind of a protest, but they didn't do it. And that's interesting to me. I don't know that I'll be able to shed any light on it, but it does fascinate me. But a couple of thoughts that we might mull over related to it. Maybe it communicates a couple important things to us. First of all, that Daniel didn't bring an expectation to Babylon that it would be like Israel. And in the same way, when as Christians we are in these various worldly environments that we find ourselves in our life and in our ministries, we cannot expect them to be Christian or to act Christian. And likewise, as Christians, we should never ever expect a non-Christian to think like a Christian, to act like a Christian, to talk like a Christian, or in any way be like a Christian, because it's an impossibility. It requires a spiritual birth. It's a weird thing, you know, sometimes you let people, when you let people know that you're a Christian, I mean, you know the reaction that you get increasingly. Imagine telling people you're a pastor. Today. There used to be a lot of respect for it. There is no respect for it. Or I'm just talking to the wrong pagans. But there's no, people will, they don't know what to say to you. So they'll say, that must be very rewarding. And with the idea, in fact, I was on a bicycle ride, and a few of us from the church, and we were going up this thing called Ingrade, and a woman came up next to me. Yes, she was going as fast as I was. Everyone, nuns passed me on a bicycle in their full habit. So we were chit-chatting on the way up, just trying to get through this climb. Then she said that very same thing. You know, I never tell people, the moment I see them, I'm a pastor. I like to begin to engage a little bit, and so chit-chatting, and what do you do, and what's up, and all that. And so she told me, and then asked what I did, and I said, I'm a pastor. And then she said, which I hear it all the time, that must be very rewarding. With the idea that a pastor counsels people, and you're kind of a secular counselor, and that you feed people, and you're there with people. But they compartmentalize it in that kind of a way. And so I will typically listen to someone say that. It is very rewarding. I say it at least in my mind, but not in the way that you think. I tell people there's a heaven and there's a hell. And I tell people they need to be saved from their sin. And I tell people that Jesus is the way, the truth, and the life, and that no one comes to the Father but by me. And if they knew I was that kind of a Christian and that kind of a pastor, they wouldn't have anything complimentary to say to me at all. We can't bring that expectation. One of the reasons I bring it up is usually I'll talk to people for quite a while, and I'm like you. I'm looking for an opportunity to ask, do you have any spiritual background? Ever go to church? Ever hear about Jesus or anything like that? And usually I'll be talking with someone, and before we even get there, they've said somewhere between 5 and 20 curse words. And then they say, well, by the way, what do you do? And they say, I'm a pastor. You know, they want to wash out their own mouth with soap. And
with the idea that, you know, that's the sin that will keep you from hell. And I understand what it is that's going on there, but I don't bring that expectation to them on that. Now, if my wife and my children are in another room or something, I'm going to say it, but Karen and I are never in the same room anymore, and the kids are all grown, so I'm just kidding. But that expectation that we can bring to people that they're going to be exactly, the whole world is going to be like the kingdom of God, and it isn't possible. I think it's also important to notice that Daniel used real wisdom and discernment in choosing what issues he would make an issue of and what issues he would just simply flow with. And he's going to make an issue of something here in a moment, but he's not going to make an issue of the name change with Nebuchadnezzar or with his eunuch over the education. And if as Christians, I think, if we whine and we complain about every way in which the world is unfair or treats us unjustly, and all we ever do is whine and complain, then it will become what we're known for. We will become known as the prima donnas of whatever environment that we're in, and who would ever want to be around us for 5 minutes if we're trying to make the world like the kingdom of God by some other means than spiritual birth. There's an old saying that I like, and it goes like this in this regard. It says, when everything is a priority, nothing is a priority. And that's true. There's so much that we can complain about. There's so much that is so far from God within our culture that we could complain about everything and then just become known as complainers rather than picking and choosing what it is that we make an issue of, and so that people realize that's the kind of thing that is supremely and foundationally important to a Christian, and not all of these other things, which are mostly outward things. Jesus plainly taught us, Matthew chapter 10, verse 16, behold, I send you out as sheep in the midst of wolves. Well, here we are. It's not like a shockeroo that this is going to happen. He said, therefore, be wise as serpents and harmless as doves. Jesus prayed to the Father on the night before his crucifixion, John chapter 17, verse 18, and he said to the Father, as you sent me into the world, I also have sent them into the world. And did Jesus come into the world to nitpick at every single issue in which it was a violation of the law of Moses? He would have had his hands full, and he would have never preached the gospel to people, because there's so much to pick at. And it's so easy for us as Christians to begin to major in the minors rather than majoring in the majors. When you look at Jesus' life in this regard, and throughout his whole life and throughout his whole public ministry, and we certainly see it on full display on the morning of his crucifixion, Jesus was very, very wise about what he protested and what he did not protest. He focused completely upon the real reason for his crucifixion and not all the peripheral wrongs that were done to him that morning. You remember as he was being judged and interrogated by the Jewish religious leaders in the first trial before he ever went to Pilate, and they were bringing all of these accusations against him. All of them were false. And Jesus sits there or stands there, and he doesn't respond to a single one of them. Doesn't open his mouth, doesn't defend himself, is not going to make that an issue. And then somebody asked him concerning the fact that whether he was the Messiah and the Son of God. And it was as if Jesus thought in his mind at that moment, now that is an issue and that is a question worth answering. And he proceeded to answer it, so that they would know that when he was hanging on that cross in just a few hours and then buried and rose again on the third day, it would be over the issue of whether he was the Savior of the world and whether he was the Son of God, and not all of these other things that he could have just muddied the water with, and nobody would have understood exactly what is important to this man. What are his claims? What are the most important of his claims?
Isaiah chapter 53, verse 7, he was oppressed and he was afflicted, yet he opened not his mouth. And he was led as a lamb to the slaughter, and as a sheep before its shears is silent, so he opened not his mouth.

0: But ultimately, and it happens to all of us, ultimately something does come up that Daniel couldn't graciously ignore at all. But this was not the issue. Notice in verse 8, but Daniel purposed in his heart that he would not defile himself with a portion of the king's delicacies, nor with the wine which he drank. Therefore, he requested of the chief of the eunuchs that he might not defile himself. Now, God had brought Daniel into the favor and goodwill of the chief of the eunuchs. And the chief of the eunuchs said to Daniel, I fear my lord the king, who has appointed your food and your drink. This is coming from the top, Daniel. For why should he see your faces looking worse than the young man who are your age? Then you would endanger my head before the king. And so Daniel, that conversation was ended. Daniel then said to the steward, whom the chief of the eunuchs, who he had just been talking to, he said now to the steward of that chief of the eunuchs that had been set over Daniel and Hananiah, Mishael, and Azariah, he said, please, test your servants for 10 days and let them give us vegetables to eat and water to drink, and then let our appearance be examined before you and the appearance of the young men who eat the portion of the king's delicacies. And as you see fit, so deal with your servants.
1: 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Well, there's much more to come in Daniel. Don't miss a moment of the journey here on According to the Scriptures with Damian Kyle. This program is brought to you by Calvary Chapel, Modesto.

He knows the future, and nobody else does. Jesus is the essential. Don't leave planet Earth without him. Be ready.

0: is the kind of love that God only knows.
1: If you're reading books about what the Bible says, understand that you're not reading the Bible. Get that, right? You understand it. Now, you can use books to maybe get a little bit better insight into something and then check it out against the Word of God. But if you're getting your doctrine straight out of your favorite author, you could be in trouble.

0: Welcome to Apply Within, a verse-by-verse study of the Word of God with Pastor Bob Davis of North Country Chapel. We invite you to join with us as we, by the power of God's Holy Spirit, apply His Word within our own hearts as we study line upon line, precept upon precept, verse-by-verse through the Bible. Religious leaders plot to kill Jesus as our study of John continues in chapter 11, verse 41. Here's Pastor Bob.
1: So we move on now because Lazarus is alive. And we're down to starting in verse 44. Then, after Lazarus is there standing before them, they unwrap the guy and there he is, smiling and hugging his sisters and thanking Jesus and giving him a hug and some that knew him. And the people are thrilled. Many of the Jews, which had come to comfort Mary and, of course, her sister Martha, and had seen the things which Jesus did, many believed. Would you believe if you were there and you knew that Lazarus had been dead 4 days for sure? He's been buried in that tomb and they get permission to open it and Lazarus came out on his own. And there's no way with the chemicals that they would have tried to do, you know, some of the embalming, they didn't do much, but they wrapped around his face. No way, because it turns to hard plaster. No way could he have breathed in that for 4 days. I think that was done just so that we could see he's really dead. They believed on Jesus or in Jesus. But some of them didn't. In other words, some of them went their ways to the Pharisees and told them the things Jesus had done. There's always the tattlers. You remember them in school, don't you?
2: Teacher.
1: You remember them, you know. I wasn't much trouble, but I was a good kid. I really was. They just liked me. Jesus had just raised Lazarus from the dead, everybody. It really happened. I'll prove to you in a moment that it really happened. Well, the Bible proves to you that it happened. He had been dead and buried for 4 days. And there were many, many, many eyewitnesses because it wasn't far from town, less than 2 miles from Jerusalem. And the feast is coming up, so, you know, there are all kinds of people coming in and out. This is not a fable someone made up. This is not a fable that one of the disciples, John, made up and hoped that he could convince people to believe it. This is many, many eyewitnesses who weren't believers and who didn't know what Jesus was all about. They are eyewitnesses also. It really took place. This was not designed. You've heard the words. If you've talked to non-believers, oh, I've read the Bible and it's full of junk. None of that stuff really happened. Those are made up stories. Really? Well, there were eyewitnesses. There are more eyewitnesses that Jesus rose Lazarus from the dead, raised Lazarus from the dead, than there are that you were born in the hospital that you were born in. There may have been a doctor, maybe, or a nurse or a midwife or something, and a few orderlies running around. But for Lazarus' resurrection, there were all kinds of full-grown adults there. Proof. This is not just a silly story one of the guys made up to try and draw attention to Christianity. I'm going to read to you Romans chapter 1, verses 1 through 4. If you get there, good. If not, listen closely because you don't want to miss the language. Paul, a servant of Jesus Christ, called to be an apostle, separated unto the gospel of God. In other words, called and separated to preach that gospel, which he had promised before by his prophets in the Holy Scriptures, Old Testament, concerning his son, Jesus Christ, our Lord, which was made of the seed of David, according to the flesh, of the lineage of David, and listen closely, and declared to be the Son of God with power, according to the Spirit of holiness, by the resurrection from the dead. How did Jesus prove he was the Son of God? How did God prove to you and me that Jesus Christ was the Son of God? By the resurrection from the dead. And you say, why are you reading this now? Thank you for asking. The Greek word dead, nekros, where we get our word necromancy, you know, communicating with the dead, nekros. It means physically dead. So Jesus rose physically from the dead. But there's something bigger here. And that's why I'm taking you to Romans chapter 1. There's something bigger here. Nekros is physically dead, but the Greek word used here is plural. God proved that Jesus Christ was his son, not by Jesus rising from the dead, but plural. The word is, not only did Jesus rise from the dead, but he raised others from the dead. He raised Lazarus. He raised the widow of Nain, her son. He raised Jairus's daughter. Remember, who wasn't a follower of Jesus Christ. He was a leader of the synagogue, and his 12-year-old daughter, he raised her. Jesus, plural. He raised people from the dead to prove to you and me and everybody else, if they're willing to look and see, that he is God the Son, God Almighty in human flesh. That's what Romans is teaching us. That's what we just saw in John chapter 11. It's bigger than people want it to be. Jesus actually raised Lazarus from the dead, and with all kinds of witnesses so that no one could deny it. If people come up and say, I don't believe it, that's just silly. Someone will go, I was there, dude. I'm an eyewitness. It actually happened. I touched the guy after he was alive just to make sure that he was really standing there. So it wasn't a hallucination or something I had been drinking. It was real. Jesus had proved to the whole world, and that's what Paul's saying in Romans chapter 1, first four verses. Jesus proved to the whole world over and over, and then he himself was raised from the dead. He proved he was the Messiah, the one that was sent to save the world. He proved it. He's Messiah, and then he has power over death itself. Didn't he say to you that you would have eternal life by just believing in the Son of God, just putting your faith and trust in him? Did he promise you eternal life? And then did he prove to you he has the power over death and that you can count on that promise? Do this. Yes. So are you worried? No. Do this. No, I'm not worried. Thank you. Thank you for asking. No. No, we're not worried. To be absent from the body, 2 Corinthians 5:8, is to be present with the Lord. I'm convinced of it. And I don't mind leaving this chubby thing behind. You guys do what you want with yours. I'm not taking this with me. You can have this. Jesus proved to the whole world that he is the promised Messiah and that he does have the power over death. He promised me and you eternal life. He promised he would raise us up. Will he? It's a promise. The only way, listen closely now, here's my point. That means the only way you can deny it after reading that and seeing that is by choice. Isn't that true? The only way I could deny it now is by choice. I still say, I don't believe it's true. Well, there were eyewitnesses. When he rose from the dead, he was seen by more than 500 people all at one time. People say, I still don't believe it. Okay, that's a choice, right? That's the choice you're making. The only way you can deny it, that Jesus Christ is Messiah now, is to choose to say, I don't care. I don't believe it. I've heard the stories and I refuse to accept it. So you must choose not to believe in Jesus, just like you must choose to believe in Jesus. And many, many, many people you saw here, many accepted the Lord, but some didn't. They chose to say, okay, this is freaking weird. I can't explain it, but I'm getting out of here and I'm going to go tell the Pharisees, the doctors of the law, the Jewish leaders. Many believed that day, but not everyone did. Notice it becomes a choice that I make, that you make. It's up to you. Some of the people were taking their cue not from God Almighty and what they saw with their very own eyes and what they knew to be true in their hearts. They were taking their cue from their spiritual leaders. Now, is that dangerous or what? Taking your cue from somebody you're listening to on the radio without checking it out, taking that as gospel, even though they may be telling you things that aren't quite there, or they may be twisting it to their version of it.

Like right now, I'm reading it. Wouldn't you want to be having it open and mark it and say, I'm going to mark this down. I'm going to go check it myself and look up in the Greek and see what that says. Wouldn't you want to do that? Because the people that ran to tell the Pharisees, they saw it with their own eyes, but they rejected it. You don't want to do that. It's not, and if that guy or girl loves the Lord, they're going to be thrilled you are checking their work, thrilled that you're going to make sure it's really in there. You need the Word of God. You need to read the Bible to see what it says, not what someone tells you it says, but to see what it says. Let me tell you a story. It is a story Jesus tells. It is not a parable. In a parable, he gives you no names, and a parable is to make certain points about the kingdom of heaven or the king or the Messiah's work on this earth or whatever. That's a parable. But this is a story. And it was about a man named Lazarus, not the same guy. He was a beggar. He was a poor, sick beggar. And they put him every day at a rich man's gate outside the man's house. Because a lot of rich friends came in and out. And he would try to just put his little hat out there or whatever he had, a little something, and they would drop coins in it or maybe sometimes food. And Lazarus, he was very sick, but he was very wealthy. Well, Jesus says, because he gives us the man's name, Lazarus, you know, it's not a parable. It's actually a story. So Lazarus died, went to paradise, Abraham's bosom. The rich man died, went to a place of torment, waiting for judgment. And he was in agony in that fire. But he could see there was a great chasm, and he could see over there to Abraham's bosom, paradise. And he says, could you send Lazarus over and touch the tip of his finger in water and just drop a drop on my tongue? That's how miserable I am. And Abraham says, there's a great gulf fixed, and we can't get over there, and you can't get over here. So we can't help. Then he knew there was no help for him. So in Luke 16, I'll start in verse 27 through 31. Then he said, I pray thee, I'm begging you, therefore, Father, that you would send Lazarus to my father's house. If you can't send him over here to help me, if it's too late for me, he says, I have five brothers. So that means one's in hell and five are on the way, right? That's what he's saying. I'm here now, there's no way out. But I have five brothers. Would you send Lazarus that he may testify to them, lest they also come to this place of torment? I don't want my brothers to come here. And I can't get to them and tell them. Can you send Lazarus to tell them? So in other words, one's in hell and five are on the way. And he doesn't want that for them. So he's crying out for help. Abraham said to him, they have Moses and the prophets. Let them listen to them. Now, do you understand that Moses and the prophets are what? The Word of God, the Old Testament. Remember, the New Testament hadn't been written. Moses and the prophets are the Old Testament. Abraham, in Abraham's wisdom in paradise, says, we can't go there. Those that are dead can't come back and speak to the living. Now that, a lot of people don't believe, but the Bible still teaches it. If your Aunt Bertha comes along and talks to you something, you know, that happened to you at 3 years old, understand this, it's really not your aunt, because she's not allowed to come back and tell you. No one is. And Jesus is telling us this. There's a story. It's not a parable. They have Moses and the prophets. Let them listen to them. In other words, let them listen to the Word of God. And he said, no, Father Abraham, but if one went to them from the dead, I'm sure they'll repent. For sure they'll repent. If someone appears to them from the dead, they would repent. And listen to what Abraham says, everybody. Every Christian, listen closely. Abraham says, if they will not listen to the Moses and the prophets, if they will not listen to the Word of God, they will not be persuaded, even if one rose from the dead. Did you hear that? Jesus rose from the dead. There's proof of it. More proof that he rose from the dead than there is proof that you were born where you were born. More eyewitnesses. And do people say, I want Jesus? No, they say, that's just garbage. You guys are weird. You're making it up. We're not making it up. This is what God's word says. That is a story.
He says,

0: If they won't listen to the word of God, they're not going to listen even if someone rose from the dead. Notice these people watched Lazarus rise from the dead and decided to run and tell the Pharisees, "No, we don't believe Jesus is Messiah. We just wanted you guys to know. You better go get him." Notice you have to choose to not accept it. It's a choice. This is a heart decision. And you don't choose because that's what your friends are doing. The enemies of Jesus, not once, but many times over, confirmed that Jesus did all kinds of miracles, and they verified his miracles. Remember, they wanted to kill him because one of them he did on the Sabbath day, and healing, they've said, was work. They wanted to put him to death, for he healed a man that had never walked in 38 years. And he healed a man, and so they said, he really did heal him, but we're going to put him to death because he did it on the Sabbath. That's a hard heart right there. We've got to stop him or listen to their logic, or the Romans are going to stop us all. You see, Jesus is drawing big crowds. A lot of people, you know, are listening to him, and the Romans get a little nervous if they think someone's trying to do another insurrection, so they might just crush the Jews once again. So look at verse 49. One of them named Caiaphas, he was the high priest that same year, he said to them, "You know nothing at all, nor consider it is expedient for us that one man should die for the people and that the whole nation should not perish." And this he spoke not by himself, but being the high priest a year, he prophesied that Jesus should die for the nation. In other words, he's telling you how he feels about it, and we got to put this guy to death. But he's actually prophesying the word of God without knowing it. He just speaks out of prophecy. That's how God uses people. And not for that nation only. Verse 52. Jesus should die for that nation. Not only for that nation, but that also he should gathered together in one the children of God that were scattered abroad. Caiaphas, the high priest, he spoke up, showing his hatred for Jesus, because he wants that guy dead. He says, "You guys know nothing at all. The plan is simple and perfectly clear here. Jesus has to die so the Romans know we're taking care of the situation. If we don't, they're going to crush the whole nation. If they think some guy is rising up trying to be king." He says the answer to this problem is simple. I'm paraphrasing. Jesus needs to die. Jesus, one man should die for the entire nation. Jesus would die for the nation so the nation could live and not die. I like this. Though Caiaphas was definitely not a believer, and he did not know it, but the Spirit of God spoke through him, and he prophesied Jesus would die for the nation, for the people. Where's the prophecy at? Isaiah 53. Let me just read just a few verses, 6-8. Read the whole thing when you get time. It is cool. "All we like sheep have gone astray." Isaiah 53, 6-8. "All we like sheep have gone astray. We have turned everyone to his own way. And the Lord hath laid on him," Messiah, "the iniquity of us all. He," Messiah, "was oppressed and afflicted. Yet he opened not his mouth. He is brought as a lamb to the slaughter, and as a sheep before her shearers is silent, so he opened not his mouth. He was taken from prison in judgment," never got to go to prison or have an honest adjudication. "And who shall declare his generation? For he was cut off out of the land of the living. For the transgression of my people was he killed." He paid the price for everyone else's sin. And the high priest, hating Jesus, wanting him to die, actually prophesies right out of Isaiah 53, doesn't even realize it. But see, Caiaphas meant it a whole different way. We got to get him out of the way or the whole nation will suffer at the hands of Rome. So it's better that one die than all of us die. Let one guy die for everybody. But he just prophesied. That's how God does it. Remember Balaam was a false prophet, but he prophesied some real things, argued with his donkey and prophesied some powerful things, even though he was a false prophet. So the best thing, Caiaphas says, is to get rid of him. just bring false charges of him somehow, against him some way, whatever it takes, so the nation might be okay, might be saved. So, verse 53. For then from that day forward, from that day forth, they took counsel together to put him to death. They're going to find a way. Yeah, he will die. They just have to find out how to do it. We got to catch him somehow or whisk him away somewhere. We got to do it. Jesus, therefore, because of that, no longer walked openly among the Jews. But he went thence from there to a country near to the wilderness, into a city of Ephraim. And there he continued for just a bit with his disciples. And the Jews' Passover was near at hand, and many went out of the country up to Jerusalem. In other words, people started flowing into Jerusalem for the Passover feast to purify themselves. Then sought they Jesus. Some of the people started looking to see if Jesus was there. They spoke among themselves as they stood in the temple. What do you think? You think that he will come to the feast? Everybody knows there's an Amber Alert out, all points bulletin out. Whoever sees Jesus, turn him in. We're going to arrest him and kill him. They say, what do you think? You think he'll actually show up? You think he's going to show his face? I mean, it's all over the posters. The wanted posters are all over town. Now, both the chief priests and the Pharisees had given a commandment. That means it's a law now, and this the wanted poster talks about it. If any man knows where he is, he should show it, turn him in, that we might arrest him. From that day forward, the Jewish leaders, they wanted to kill him. They've decided to kill him. They're just not quite sure how they're going to get it done. Looking for anything and everything they could do to arrest him, put him to death. Plotting the death of God, God Almighty in human flesh. Jesus, knowing what they were after, he heads to Ephraim. It's a secluded little place out in the wilderness, out in the desert, about 15 miles north of Jerusalem. Passover feast is coming up. Of course, all the Jewish men are required to be there, so people start coming into town, families coming into town, going through purification process, because some came from outside the land of Israel, and they have to go through purification ceremonies to get ready for the Passover. And that huge crowd, notice something. Some believe, and some don't. You hear the very same words. You read the very same verses. You see the references. You see the prophecies. You see the promises of God. Some believe, and some refuse. And that's the way it will always be. It's been that way for the last 2,000 years. It will be until Jesus Christ returns. Some will believe and some won't. But get the picture. There is no middle ground. It's not like there's this little space where you're safe until you decide one way or the other. To not decide. When I was young and they said, do you want to receive Jesus? I remember telling them, I want to think about it a little more. You know what I said? You know what I just said? I rejected Jesus. I'm not going to do it today. Well, if you live, you might get another chance, but you don't know. Those guys said, we'll come back next week. I didn't know I had a whole week left. I was in the military and crazy. I didn't know what the next day was going to bring. Never mind a whole week. What about you? You say it's a scare tactic. It doesn't scare me. It just, there's a decision to make and there's no middle road. It's either yes or no. There's no little thing to try and balance on. There's nothing there. You're either all the way in or you're all the way out. It's not a hokey pokey sort of situation.
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1: Good evening and welcome to World News Briefing. I'm filling in for Tom, and he will be back next week. He's been on vacation for the last 2 weeks, and I'm sure he's looking forward to stepping in and keeping you current on the events. And so much is going on this week. Once again, I have the great Don Stewart with us, and this time we have him all to ourselves. I'm not going to split the show with anybody because I have so many questions for Don, and I know you do too. Don, welcome to World News Briefing.
2: Oh, thank you, Dennis. It's such a pleasure to be back. I love it.
1: Well, you created this program.
2: True.
1: When you used to go out on speaking events, and it was always in the summertime, that's when everybody does their speaking, I used to have to fill your shoes with Chuck. And I, of course, I'm not a speaker, you know. I mean, I really enjoyed doing the His Channel Lives and my Pray for Miracle and things like that. But I used to have to study for 3 days before I would go on with Don. People don't realize these shows that, you know, because people don't do it, they don't know that it's like 2 days of your time for just an hour show.
2: Yeah, you know, when I would do breaking news every day, from the time I started studying for it till the time I got home, it took me 7 hours. Not only 3 or 4 hours to get the material, but then to get to the studio back and the such like. So it's a long day doing it. But it was, believe me, it was worth it.
1: Well, you know, the part that it was difficult, when everything back then, there was that period when everything was really happening and changing.
2: Mm-hmm.
1: That you would come in, and I would always use that, because I used to go in there all the time back then, out to Anaheim. I would always call it tossing the papers in the air, where you'd go, yep. Well, I've got to start all over. The whole news cycle has completely changed. And it was moving so fast back then. I thought, I couldn't figure out how you could keep up with it.
2: Well, it wasn't easy, believe me. But yeah, we did, and we enjoyed it, but you're right. I would come into the studio, and sometimes 5 minutes before we're on the air, something huge breaks, so I've got to just, segue into that. And yeah, you learn to do it, and I have fun doing it, so never a dull moment, is there, on His Channel with breaking news, World News Briefing, and everything else.
1: No, there, I love the live shows, you know. I like the live interview shows, and I like World News Briefing. That's always my favorite, because I'm always, here when Tom tapes World News Briefing, and it's amazing how everything is splayed out and the decisions are made on what the topics are. But anyway, we need to get into it. I've got a question here for you, Don.
2: Sure.
1: This war between the U.S. and Israel and Iran, has it been predicted in Scripture? And if not, what does it mean?
2: Okay, that's a great question, one that really needs to be answered biblically, because, Dennis, we've seen so much confusion and misconceptions and just wrong teaching on the subject. We've heard everything from, this has been predicted in Scripture, it's Ezekiel 38, 39 invasion, or it's found here, it's found there. No, this particular war, this particular regional war, has not been predicted in Scripture in the least. It is not fulfilling any specific Bible prophecy. Now, having said that, what it is doing is wonderfully setting the stage for what will come in the future. We'll talk about that on the program today, because, Dennis, as we've been doing this over the years, there were so many things that had not yet been fulfilled. For example, in the 1970s, everybody seemingly was in the wrong place. You had Iran and Turkey were the best friends of Israel. Iran was the best friend of Israel in the Middle East. Turkey's where the Israelis took their vacations. The Saudis were the enemies, the Gulf states were. And now it's turned all around. It's fitting exactly with what the Scripture has to say, where the real problems are going to be in the future, with not only a final day's Russian invasion, but also with two surrogates, Turkey and Iran, which before were good friends of Israel. So The thing we have to do as believers is not try to get ahead of what the scripture has to say. 1 Corinthians tells us 4:6, not to go beyond that which is written. And so we would certainly like to know more about things than we do. But, you know, we know enough, and we've got to be careful not to speak more than what the scripture has to say.

when we go to the scripture, we don't find anything about a regional war between Israel and Iran. What we find out, and we'll talk about that, is Israel surrounded by all their enemies. They're surrounded on seven sides. That's not something surprising. But Iran right now is the biggest problem militarily against Israel in the Middle East.

0: and won't believe it when we see it. And then what's really interesting, I don't think I mentioned this last week, but I've talked about this before. The key is, and you well know this too, Dennis, it's not what happens the day a peace treaty is signed. It's what happens 6 months after it is signed. That's from Clausewitz, the Prussian, the famous Prussian general who wrote the book on war, Vom Krieg, it's called in German. And he made the point, is, look, that, you know, in one sense, it doesn't matter what happens the day of the signing. What's really the key is what happens 6 months afterwards. And that's what the real worry is going to be, depending on what happens with the U.S. and Iran. But no, it is not something specific fulfilling Bible prophecy. But what it is doing is getting the players aligned, setting the stage for what will take place at some time in the future, at a time you and I are not sure when it is. We just don't know about.
1: Well, I completely agree with you on that because, number one, with this administration, I find it amazing the restraint that they're using in negotiations where leaders tend to go so far, and then when they're pushed, they just use the military and they engage. In my opinion, Iran has been trying to get us to engage.
0: Yes.
1: Because if they could engage, believe it or not, my opinion is they win over time because they know that they can just draw us down, that America has a very short attention span. We're on a 24-month voting cycle, and so they know that they can just play the game. And I think that the administration has done a great job in restraint. But to me, Don, what I find as a negotiation so interesting is that, and I'd like your opinion on this, they're playing, America is playing chess in a whole level people haven't even thought about. Number one, Russia and China, along with Iran and a lot of the Middle Eastern oil countries, they've been trying to get off the U.S. dollar that Nixon set up, where when he went off the gold standard, what he did is he propped the dollar up with OPEC and said, we'll protect you if you trade in dollars. Well, that means the whole world has to buy U.S. dollars all the time, so we really can run a press and run. Well, they've been trying to move more and more trading oil off dollars. Well, here's where I find it real interesting because, you know, you've got Lloyd's of London and all them that write insurance contracts, and, you know, the old globalists were always making the loans and trading the dollars. Well, now what he's done is by letting the straits block the oil, and with America being basically the largest oil producer, people just don't start buying a product. You've got to give them a reason because they'll stay with what works. Well, now that this strait's closed, a lot of these ships that are sitting out there are starting to route to the U.S. But anybody that sells products knows if you could get a customer for a month or two to buy from you, they'll become a permanent customer and do a long-term contract. So to me, it's half the battle. Donald is not really in a big hurry. I know it's costing everybody a lot with the oil, you know, to fill your car, but he is changing. The whole world is starting to send their tankers over to America to fill up. And once they do this, they have a lower insurance rate. Their employees are safer on the boats, and they have a clean supply line. A lot of them will not take the risk going back to the high insurance rates back to the straits. And so I think he's playing something where he's changing the whole global market. He's breaking the globalist. But number two, it will keep these people buying in U.S. dollars American oil. And so contracts, we'll see. And I agree with you with contracts. I'm surprised that the Iranians haven't signed one, just knowing it doesn't mean anything to them.

0: That's a great point. That's why Trump, in one sense, is not in a real big hurry, like you said, because America's making money off the oil that's coming there. And also future customers will probably get used to doing that, even though they have to go quite a ways out of their way. But can you imagine, Dennis, though, the dicey situation here on oil producer, trying to get your oil through the Persian Gulf with Iran there. There's claims that Iran has charged some of these ships $2 million, just to pass through. And, I'm sure these countries have thought twice about, well, is there a better way we can go next time? But yeah, it's really interesting, the economic impact of all of this. And the people of Iran are really suffering. That's the sad thing. They're getting on the old starvation diet. They're eating, have to eat less and less now. The goods are not there. The services are not there. The income is not there. And it's sad because they're the ones suffering, and they're the ones, and they're great people. You know, this present regime, the Islamic Republic of Iran, and we need to always make that distinction. It's not Iran. It's the Islamic Republic of Iran that's the enemy. Only about 4% of the people support the Islamic Republic of Iran, something like 5 million people. That's it. The IRGC, the Iran Revolutionary Guard Corps, it's not that well accepted or that well loved, because also, too, what most people also don't realize, Iran is not a Muslim country. Only about 30% of the people have some form of Islam there in the country of Iran. Most of them, there's other religions, there's Christianity, Zoroastrianism, Sikhism, Baha'i, and the such like. So it's an amalgamation of different faiths. And they're the poor people. For 47 years, Dennis, they've been under the thumb of these, the supreme leaders, the Ayatollah. We're on number three now. He's only the third one in the last 47 years. But the point is, it's economically, it's not feasible for them. The problem is, and here's what, again, the West doesn't understand. These leaders don't care about the people. They're radical Islamists. They believe in a last day scenario, that this Shia Islam is going to rule the world by basically destroying the big Satan, the United States, the little Satan, Israel. Yes. That's why they work everything towards that. That's like when they got the $150 billion-plus from the Obama administration, not only cash, but also unfrozen assets. What do they do with it? They used it to support terrorism around the world. And so now you see, and this is why the head of the state needs to be cut off, the terrorism, not only in South America, we found that in Venezuela, but of course with Israel on the southern border, Hamas, the northern border, Hezbollah, the Houthis there in Yemen, the different terrorist groups in Iraq. And so what we see is this really evil, evil, evil country that does not, like you said, doesn't tell the truth. They can sign something, but they never follow through with their agreement. And so it's going to be interesting to see if something is signed and what it is. The real worry here, this is the real genuine worry. If he does sign something and he allows the present Islamic Republic Iran to, benefit from it, either, from the frozen assets or whatever, that means this horrific organization that's running this country, has been running for 47 years, will still be in place. And if that happens, then the war is worthless because they're going to build back up again. Because remember, they got China, they got North Korea, and they got Russia supporting them. And so before you know it, they'll be back at it. So it's a interesting situation. It's a difficult one. And you're right about that. You got the 24-hour news cycle, and Americans lose patience real fast, don't we, on certain things. And so let's get on to the next story. And so nobody likes war, but what people forget is this administration in Iran, the Islamic Republic, they have vowed to destroy America. They have vowed to destroy us with an ICBM, an intercontinental ballistic missile. And that's why they're working on, getting a nuclear warhead, just as they will do the same for Israel. So at the end of the day, we're protecting ourselves by taking them out, if we take them out. And that's the big if.
1: Well, I've heard that in the negotiations that supposedly they're agreeing to a 15-year moratorium. And what people need to realize, and I'm hoping that our administration is thinking ahead, the Islamists, it is written that they are not to tell the infidel the truth.
0: Yep.
1: They're supposed to lie constantly to the infidel. So I'm going, this contract cannot be truthful because that's against their religion.
0: Yeah, that's exactly right. Lying is part of it. In fact, it was interesting. One of my trips to Israel, we had a Palestinian gentleman who was our guide. He was a really funny guy, nice guy. And he said, in our culture, in my culture, I have not become a man until I can lie to my father to his face and he won't know I'm lying. Once he can do that, once I can do that, I've become a man in our culture. Isn't that something?
1: I've heard that because I used to live down in Newport Beach, and a lot of the Persians that left Iran with the Shah, they lived there. They brought their wealth. They lived there, and they were great. But I was more concerned about their offspring. Their young ones were more radical. Mm-hmm. And it's funny. It's like they went back. The younger ones were thinking of the original, Islamic ways. And I'm going, this is not going to end well.
0: No, not at all. It's interesting, too, because you've got the eldest son of the late Shah Moran, Reza Pahlavi, who is, he's got a large group of people there who do support him. Iranians outside of Iran, even inside of Iran, if he would take over. And his whole thing is, look, I just want to have free elections. I want to have a government that the people want. We don't want these religious leaders telling us what to do, because he's kind of non-religious, as it were. And so it's not like he's pushing anything. But the point is, a lot of them, don't realize. They come over here to America and they read stuff. They weren't living in this situation. These people that came over with their wealth, they came over at their own peril because their lives were at stake if they stayed in Iran. So, again, if you haven't lived it and haven't been in it, then it's a whole different situation. But, yeah, it's sad how and the same thing's happened here, too, in America. You've got, and part of it, Dennis, is we know it's the educational system. Now it's from kindergarten up. We're taught, America's the bad guy, Israel's the bad guy. Hamas is the good guy. The Iranians are the good guys. Sad as it is, when you're getting that kind of stuff, we treat everybody horribly. This country needs to start all over again. And so what we're seeing is exactly what the scripture talks about, how the nations, let's get back to that, are lining up in the last days. And here's the key. The U.S.
1: John?
0: Yeah, go ahead.
1: Can you hold that thought?
0: Sure.
1: They are telling me we have to take a short little break.
0: Sure.
1: And friends, we'll be right back. And we'll pick up exactly where Don left off.
2: Since nobody's perfect, how good is good enough? A book by C.A. Stanley. Good people go to heaven, don't they? It only makes sense. Actually, it doesn't really make any sense at all. Are you banking your eternity on a theory that doesn't hold water? Chances are you've never really thought it through, but you owe it to yourself to do so. 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
1: You're watching World News Briefing, and what an exciting night. In fact, I'm learning too, friends. And let's get right back where Don left us. Don, can you pick up on your last thought?
0: Yeah. What's interesting about the situation we find ourselves in now, Dennis, in our world, is everywhere we look, and sadly here in the United States, it's not the country you and I grew up in. It's almost everything from kindergarten to, graduate school is anti-American. That we're the bad guys in the world, Israel's the bad guys, the white supremacy nonsense.
4: and to try and make everything over again. Isaiah chapter 5 talks about the last days and how in the nation of Judah, in those days, they said they call evil good and good evil. And that's kind of a prediction of what's going to happen at the time of the end. Paul told Timothy in 2 Timothy 3, at the time of the end, they're going to hate that which is good, actually hate what's good. And so good and evil now are just, you know, what everybody, what someone just makes up in their own mind. It's not what, there's no objective right or wrong. There's no, you know, they don't believe there's any lawgiver, anybody out there who's given the final word, any God. And so everybody does what's right in their own eyes. Judges 21:25, Israel had a 350-year period where it said there was no king in Israel in those days, and everybody did that which seemed right in their own eyes. And that's what we're seeing today here in America. And we're not a player in last days Bible prophecy. And what I was getting to is that the point is that the U.S., we're getting, the country is really soured on what's going on in Iran. There was the statement that was made, I remember a while back, and it's repeated. Look, these guys have been fighting since the time of Abraham. Why should we get involved in their local wars? We've got better things to do. We've got problems with our own border, our own economy, whatever. And big problems, of course, in the Far East with China. And so why are we spending our time, wasting our time there? And so whatever, for whatever reason, at the time of the end, we will not be a player in last days Bible prophecy. We're conspicuous by our absence. The United States, whether either we can't get involved or we won't get involved, it's still something remains to be seen. So that is something we see the souring of it right now. And we don't, and that's just right now. We don't know how this all going to end, Dennis. And like we said earlier, if it ends with no regime change in Iran, if the Islamic Republic of Iran are still under the, you know, still controlling the people, they're still killing the people. I've got a friend who works at the churches there. He said well over 2,000 people, well over 2,000 Christians have been killed, have been murdered during this time by the regime because they are Christians. And they're basically caught. They're taken, you know, if they find out who they are, they bring them out of the Christian meetings and execute them, hang them, shoot them. And these are both men and women, even younger, you know, younger kids and that too. And so we're seeing that. And so the U.S., and if we leave Iran to that group running the show, everybody's going to ask the question, well, what do we get into it in the first place? Because think about this, Dennis. We haven't gotten any of our goals. The enriched uranium's still there in Iran. Iran's still sponsoring terrorism around the world. And, you know, they're still doing that. And so basically, what goals have we accomplished? And the answer is none. And we add to this, you got the Strait of Hormuz is now blocked, which wasn't before. And so it's actually worse off than before. So this is the dilemma that the U.S. is in right now. And again, nobody knows what's going to happen. We just have to wait and see.
1: Well, my opinion is they aren't leaving. And we aren't going to have a regime change. They have too much control. But I do think this weakened position that we've put them in is going to be the perfect setup where they run to my next question, when I want to ask you about Russia, where they're going to entrench themselves more with China and Russia as a protection umbrella. And I see this completely coming. And right now, Russia is more than China. I mean, what a windfall.
4: Yeah,
1: because a lot of the Russian oil sanctions we've dropped, so countries can buy Russian oil. So they're making a fortune right now. Because what the world, I mean, people don't understand, is when this oil goes up at this high price, it still only costs Russia X amount of money to produce it. It's like I wonder in America, why are we paying so much for oil when it still costs the same amount to pump it out of the ground? Why don't they sell American oil to American refiners at a regular price and maybe jack the price up for people that normally don't buy from us in the world market? And it's like Russia, that windfall that they're making right now, they're making fortunes off this oil. So to me, I don't see the advantage where Russia would want to see these straits open up anytime soon.
4: Yeah, it's interesting you say that, because this is one of the things we've been talking about over and over again, is that Russia is going to be, you know, benefiting and profiting from all of this simply because you've got, you know, Iran, which Russia needs Iran. So does China, by the way. China's actually trying to take over Iran more than Russia's. China's basically taken over Afghanistan right now. I had no idea about that. But my friends in the community, the intelligence community, have special forces have told me that. And China wants Iran also because they need Iran. And so Russia, we are told in scripture, is going to be the leader, the key military leader in the Middle East. And you hit the nail on the head. This is what I always say. Iran had to be neutralized to a degree. And that's what's happened. Mm-hmm. They are being neutralized. So they're still there. They're still anti-Israel, still anti-the U.S., but they don't have the clout that they had. And can you imagine this? If we hadn't started, you know, fighting back when we did February 28th with the weapons they had then, can you imagine if we waited another year or two where they're making like 8,000 missiles per year, producing them? What a problem that would be in the enrichment of uranium. So Iran has to be neutralized. It is. But they also have to be arrogant and still anti-West. And I agree with you. As much as I hate to say it, I do believe at the end of the day, this Islamic, you know, the Islamic Republic of Iran will be propped up, will be kept in power, which will be a horrible loss for the whole world, a horrible loss for the United States, for Israel, and even the Gulf states there. Because remember, what people often forget, yeah, they're Muslims, but they're Shia Muslims, and the other countries are Sunnis. They've been killing each other since the 7th century. So there's no love loss between them. But yeah, I think you hit the nail on the head, Dennis, with the fact that it seems, and we could be wrong here, we hope we're wrong, but it seems that what's going to happen is the same regime is going to be propped up and survive.
1: And my concern is, and the world doesn't, Europe, I mean, it's odd. It's like they're completely oblivious to the idea that Iran might end up with a nuclear weapon, because if they have one, they will use it. They will absolutely use it, because it's going to bring the Ahmadi out of the well. They're going to start they're doing everything to create this end. And what I'm concerned about is with this nuclear proliferation, they don't have to have spinners bringing up to weapon grade U-238. I think that they could go to somebody like North Korea and even India, some of these other countries, and everybody is in need of wealth because these countries need capital, where they would just turn their back and say, well, they won't nuke us, so let's sell them some U-238. And so I think that they could circumvent this idea of doing it all themselves next time around. And my other opinion is that I think that they would lease property on one of these countries and actually do the development. Let's say I'm just going to pick, and this is me, this is not real, but let's just say someone like North Korea, pick a spot there. And they have the land, and that's where they do the development in another country, and then bring the completed product back to their country or to the launch site that they want to use. Just like in our desert, people don't realize, out in the American deserts here, there are spots of land that are not owned by the U.S. that we have given to various countries, and those are their practice areas for our planes that they purchase and weapons. And it's a sovereign small country inside United States, and I think that they'll do the same thing in one of these other countries that are desperate for cash, because once they get an agreement and they start pumping that oil, and the thing about Persian oil, it is very tasty for the world. It's called honey oil. It's a very low sulfur oil. And it looks like literally honey. And you can take that oil and pour it directly into a diesel truck and it'll run. You don't even have to refine it. It's it's great for power plants. It's some of the cleanest fuel you have.
4: Wow. One of the things, I think you hit a nail on the head that people have forgotten. Iran will do whatever it can to get a nuclear weapon. And there's only 8 nations now that are nuclear. But what people tend to forget, 2 of them, India and Pakistan, are both nuclear. And Pakistan is supposedly the honest broker in all this. Talk with the Iranians, though they've been on the side of the Iranians. So you never know what could happen. Iran is going to do whatever it can because they feel supernatural, like they're supernatural. Well, they are supernaturally guided, but by the dark side.
1: Exactly.
4: Yeah. to destroy the little Satan, the big Satan. So they'll do whatever it takes. And they don't care. They said, you know, in the past, if 18 million of our people are killed, so what? You know, if we get the... And you mentioned that they're called the 12ers because the 12th imam is the one they're waiting for, the final Mahdi who's going to come. Supposedly, he went out in the desert. He's been living in a cave, you know, for, you know, 1,500 years, something like that. And he's supposed to come out at the time of the end and bring peace to the... Well, bring Islamic rule to the entire world. That won't be peace. But, you know, Islam means submission. Submission to Allah, submission to Islam. And so there's... And here's the thing that's so interesting when we talk about this, Dennis. There's so many things going on that complicate this. So many possibilities, so many variables that it's hard to keep it all, you know, in our mind, isn't it? Because, like you said, the oil, you've got that, the dollar, all these other issues that are going on right now, competing with each other. You've got the BRICS countries that are trying to do something that's anti-dollar. And so it's how it's going to turn out, nobody really knows, except we know ultimately how it's going to turn out. That's the point we make. We know what the scripture says, who's going to be lined up with whom. And we know Russia's going to be a big player in the last days. And it won't be China. It'll be Russia guiding these nations there together that will fight. Well, they're going to try to fight Israel. They get to the country, then God will destroy them. But the point is, they will invade Israel to the place where Israel looks like they have no hope. And that's where the Lord God intervenes. So it's interesting as we move towards that, how everything, amazingly falling into place. We just want to emphasize that over and over again.
1: You know, I'm going to have you jump because, you know, time is short and there's so much. Let's jump over to Europe.
4: Sure.
1: What on earth? In prophecy, as far as I'm concerned, they're lost. You know, we pulled all of our apps out of Europe, I used to spend so much time in Europe. I wouldn't go there if you paid me right now. Those countries are lost.
4: Yeah, it's funny you mentioned that. In that 1979, 1980, I did a month-long study and seminar at the Institute of Theology and Law in Strasbourg, France. And it was amazing how you could walk the streets at night, at midnight, and feel totally secure. You get on a train, you didn't think it's about anything, you know? And so how it's changed, like you said, it's not the same. It's like there's certain no-go areas in France. There's certain no-go areas. And the UK is even worse, it seems, where they're competing for who's the worst between the two. But the point is, it's just a real mess over there. It is. And what I met, interesting for me being an American, it was the first time I met people in 1979-80 who were students over there who were not non-Christian. They were anti-Christian. I mean, they were real vehemently anti-Christian. And now we've seen that come over, of course, the United States. And Europe is, it's so sad, you know, the cradle of what, you know, got with the Western civilization, how you've got the Protestant Reformation takes place there, and Martin Luther and all that went on, and how it's fallen since then, that so many churches in the UK, somebody, I remember reading an article a while back, said the churches are diminishing, and many of them are turning into mosques right now because of the takeover of Islam there in the UK. I don't know if that's true, but I remember reading that. And bottom line is, it's not a pretty situation right now.
1: And what is so interesting, back in the Dark Ages, They fought the Islamists.
4: Yeah.
1: And Americans, the Barbary Coast, fought it. And history does not learn a lesson. It's like a blank cycle, a new tape, new people come in, and they have to learn the lesson all over, and nobody moves on from it.
4: Yeah, the Marine hymn, from the halls of Montezuma to the shores of where? Tripoli in
1: Tripoli.
4: Libya. That's where we fought the battles in the land and on the sea. Isn't that interesting?
1: It is interesting, and I figured there was going to be a problem in France when they started, when they opened the borders. Number one, that's a problem, because you can use just a group scenario. When you travel by yourself or two people, wherever you go, you try to acclimate wherever you're at. So you'll learn a little bit of the language. You learn some of the, you know, just so you can get along and move through the crowd. But if you go in a group, if you've ever noticed, even Americans, you go in a group. When I say a group of 100, you don't acclimate at all.
5: Mm-mm.
1: And you just stay American in your crowd. And they have to contend with you in the hotels because everybody's acting American. And when you start flooding a country, I go, this is not going to end well. When you started letting thousands and thousands of people come into a country that have a complete different religion and lifestyle and way of life than the Europeans, it's not going to blend. And then the next thing, the French allowed no-go zones, and then Sharia law, and now the French can't even go into those areas.
5: Nope.
1: And now what's happened? They're so emboldened that the French are second-class citizens, and the same now is happening in the UK. And I always, you know, get a little kick about the Irish. You know, they're a strange... strange group of people. They've kind of had it, and they're going against the government, and they're burning down houses where these immigrants are living.
4: Yeah, it is amazing. Enough people, you know, there's still plenty of people that have had it, because this is their country. These are their laws. These are their history. This is their, you know, culture. And it's interesting, because Daniel chapter 2 tells us something very similar in the last days, when you got this 10-nation confederation that joins together in Western Europe. It'll be like iron mixed with clay, and iron and clay don't adhere. In other words, they're working together, but they never gel together, because it's this created a unity, but it's not really a unity of these various countries, because they're seemingly going to have to give up their history, their morals, their, you know, what they believe, their traditions, their culture, all that, because of what's forced upon them. Because you got the globalist nonsense that we're all one, you know, and just a few of the smartest guys in the room are going to run the world. And so it's moved towards that. And there are people who've had enough, like you said, just what we've seen, what's gone on in Belfast the last couple of days and still going on as we're recording this, of the, they've had enough of what's taken place. And we have the same thing happening in various spots of the world. But Dennis, it's getting harder and harder, because the governments are sadly very much, Irish maybe be a unique situation, they're very much pro what's going on. The UK has certainly been that, the pro-migrant. Now, the people voted for Brexit. They voted against that sort of thing. But this Labour government, which is absolutely worthless, this is there right now.
1: They're still trying to push it back through.
4: Yeah, exactly.
1: You know, America... I'm jumping over here.
4: That's
1: based
4: okay.
1: on your topic a little bit. The great experiment, I mean, we all as Christians know that this was the leaders that put this constitution together were guided by God, but it was the great melting pot of the world. People had come through Ellis Island, and they all dropped who they were, and everybody became Americans. And Marxism, which I have studied a lot, they took the very uniqueness of America, and other countries would say America was able to achieve so much because they took the greatness from all the other countries, and people would be, one guy would think a little different than the other person. Different nationalities think different, and when you would coalesce together, you could come up with concepts and ideas that nobody would ever think of, because different nationalities have different skill sets. You know, like Italians are great designers. Japanese are very good at taking something and perfecting it. Once they don't develop as much as they can perfect, and so all the countries have that. But what's happened is Marxism has used that very thing in splitting this great melting pot to where everybody is turning on everybody. And the rule of law is this moral inversion that we're that we're going through right now, where right is wrong and wrong is right, like you mentioned earlier, these judges, the law has to be laid down. When you commit a crime, you have to do some time, because that, why? History has proven it works. And in the Dark Ages, they were very brutal about it. I mean, they would hang them right then and there. And it was, in even America, the Wild West. I mean, there was always a hanging tree in every town. And so the thief got hung real quick. Now it's, well, maybe that's not so wrong. Right is wrong. Wrong is right. You have more privilege than I have more privilege. And this is nonsense, because to me, it's like this white privilege thing, Don. Mm-hmm. In the 70s, when I had my first successful company, I had problems competing, because in California, they already started this thing where you, in order to get government contracts in California, you had to be, I have a minority partnership. Mm-hmm. And so already, it wasn't based on your skill set. It was, you already had to, minorities had a better chance at getting the contract. So I lost a lot of contracts, because, I mean, I played the game honestly. And a lot of the minorities were, and believe it or not, the immigrants that came from Germany and those other, we were all being audited to death. And back then, the government had this thing where nobody would tell everybody who was being audited. It was like a disgraceful thing. Till finally, one day, everybody started talking about it, and we all found out we're all being audited.
4: Yeah, it's interesting how things have changed. And one of the sad things is, Dennis, is the demise of the United States of America. Because the scripture assumes that. If we're not a player in the mm-hmm. last day, something's going to happen to us. And like I think we talked about this last week, like Rome, we're going to fall from within, it seems like. Just the morality, the lack of caring for our fellow human being. One of the great things about the founding of this country, like you mentioned, they came over to Ellis Island. You're no longer a Persian, you're no longer British, you're no longer French, you're an American now, and we all work together. And there is a unity that's bond, a bond that's there. And I remember we had the Olympics in 1984 here in Southern California. It's hard to believe it's been that long ago in 84. But one of the interesting stories I was watching is how, you know, the Americans, we're always there cheering, USA, USA, USA. And the British got a kind of a kick out of it, because they never did something like that with respect to their own country. And they thought it was a little naive we're doing this. But on the other hand, they said, we're kind of jealous, too, that the, you know, there's this love for this country that's there that, you know, outshines anything else. And that's gone, Dennis. That's not what we have right now. The kids today are taught not to love America, not to be thankful for what's happened, but to say it needs to be changed, needs to be totally turned around. And, you know, if you're, again, if you're white, if you're, you know, you're obviously, you know, a white supremacist, you know, if you're a Christian, like our governor, our present governor Newsom said, you're not a, you've got the, basically the progressives. He said, we're regressives, like we're Neanderthals. And so that's kind of where we're at right now.
1: It's sad. And it goes back to Marxism in the 50s, they got smart, and it was that old thing, you give me a generation and I'll give you a country.
4: Yep.
1: They really were smart. They decided, instead of firing a weapon, they moved themselves into the schools.
4: Mm-hmm.
1: And they got prayer out of the school, they got the Bible out of the school, and then the next thing, they get the flag, basically, out of the school. And, you know, we don't say anything about America because we don't want to upset, you know, people that have just come into the country and they have pride for, you know, the country that they were from. And then they were also taught that America had a real racist start, you know, that it stole from everybody and it stole from the world. So these kids, number one, stop educating them so they're all stupid. when kids are can't read and write, they're very easy to manipulate. And then when you tell them where they live, it's an evil place, so they have no pride in the country. It makes it real easy to convince them that we need to have a change. And then you promise them. Was it Stalin that said, promise them everything and give them nothing?
4: Probably, yeah. And isn't that sad? And that's what we have here today. And the real sad thing is, Dennis, is that if you don't have a relationship with the God of the Bible, with the Lord Jesus Christ, Amen. You're not going to be happy with anything else. Nothing else is going to satisfy you, no matter how much money, how much popularity, what you got going for you, because it's not going to last. It's only temporary. And life goes on, as we know. You know, we on the back nine of life, we've seen the life change so much, growing up in the 50s together and seeing what's happened. And again, if someone would have sat us down, or where those kids in kindergarten, first and second grade said, well, someday your country's going to have this, where boys are going to dress like girls, girls are going to dress like boys, there's no such thing as right and wrong, this, that. It would have been inconceivable. If someone would have written a novel about what the world would be like in 2026 and said what's going on, they say, no, come on, this can never happen. Well, here it is. And again, what's assumed in Scripture, like we said, is the demise of the United States as a world power, because nothing is going to stop that Ezekiel 38-39 invasion from taking place. No military power on earth will, that is, but the God of the Bible will intervene, and that's what's going to have to happen in the future, because there's no country that will or can be able to stand in at that particular time. So it's going to be interesting to see how all this plays out as we look again at what the Scripture says, look at our world, and see how it's miraculously all falling into place.
1: It is falling into place, Don. And I sometimes have hope in... Chuck thought he was going to be around for the rapture. He really hoped for that. And he always felt... And I have hope in that agreement. And he wasn't prophesying anything. It's just that he felt that America was going to collapse after the rapture. That there just wouldn't be enough of the proper people to administrate the country. And I'm thinking, it doesn't even have to wait for the rapture, because I am astounded in just in 10 years and 20, if you back up 20 years from now ago to now, I mean, even in America, you have to watch where you walk, where you go. You have to be very careful. It's not the country that we grew up in, Don.
4: Yeah. Yeah, and can you imagine now with all the people that are the latest fad with the young people, you know, the trans movement, I'm going to be a man, I'm going to be a woman, I'm going to be a transgender, and that sort of thing. It's almost like, it's a way to rebel against family, or rebel against relatives, or rebel against the Christianity you were taught, or whatever it might be. And it's sad, because this is, you know, we did our own rebellion in our day and age, but this is what they're doing now, which, you know, are having repercussions on their bodies that'll be with them forever. Can you imagine what's going to happen in the future still? How much more perverted things are going to get? And that's the sad thing that we're seeing, how it's just so wrong against all the laws of the God that he's put down, you know, in this world. It's just sad to watch the falling apart of America. But it is inevitable, unfortunately, because, kingdoms rise, kingdoms fall. The U.S. was there for a while, put its light out, but now the light is dimming, and pretty soon it's going to be out. Like the U.K., the British, they used to say, the sun never set on the British Empire. It was worldwide, and now it's basically a total eclipse. There's no British Empire anymore. America's values are not what they used to be, and so sadly, we'll see what will happen in the future. We know what's going to happen long term. In the short term, that's, again, Dennis, is anybody's guess. So people need to be very careful about saying, well, this is what's going to happen next, that's what's going to happen next. We just don't know, but we're ready for it. We know it's going to be tough. That's what we do know.
1: You know, one last thing with the Abraham Accords, What's your opinion on that?
4: Well, it's really interesting because it fits actually last day's Bible prophecy, because you have the Gulf states having some type of relationship with Israel, because in Ezekiel 38, when Israel is invaded by the Russian-led invasion, including Iran, Turkey, and these other nations, the Gulf states are not going to participate, and they're going to protest because they're not part of it. And, you know, for years and years, you wonder, why would they protest? You know, you've got 18 of the 22 hijackers of 9/11 were Saudis, you know. But now what's happened, they've, you know, come around. You've got these countries, the UAE and others, in the Gulf that have made agreements with Israel and the Abraham Accords, that, although the Saudis haven't. They're, you know, they have made a number of agreements, you know, off the books with Israel. It's not because they love Israel. It's because they're scared to death of Iran. That's why they're doing it. They know Israel's got the best military in the Middle East, and they need Israel's help. And they've got the United States help, obviously, with the bases that are there. So the Abraham Accords, what it's done, which is amazing, which no one thought it was possible, it basically aligned these Gulf states with Israel to a degree where they're at least not fighting and killing each other, and to the place now we know when they are eventually invaded, you've got the Gulf states saying, what are you doing? Now, they're not going to help Israel out. They're not going to help militarily, of course, but they are going to go, what's going on here? What are you doing? Which before, they would have joined the party, probably.
1: You know, Don, we're down to 3 minutes, but I wanted to ask you, when that signed, is that the beginning of the countdown? When would you think when that accord is signed? You just think it's an agreement?
4: No, there's going to be some agreement, but that's the final Antichrist. He's going to come on the scene, and he's going to show up when we're not around, I believe. He's going to be a voice that everybody's going to believe has all the answers. There will be an agreement that's signed, be a 7-year agreement, a peace treaty with Israel. It seemed to be a peace treaty. It says that, you know, they'll have an agreement, or at least confirm an agreement. It's, you know, from 1 Thessalonians 5, when they say peace and safety, look out, sudden destruction's on the way. So it seems to be a peace treaty. Now, it's something that's coming. And I think what the sad thing is, Dennis, I think, you know, like the old song, you ain't seen nothing yet. I'm afraid that there's still going to be a lot of things happen in this world before that it's going to, you know, just basically blindside us. And so eventually the world will be in such a place that they'll be looking desperately for a leader, and this leader will come. Jesus said in John 5, I've come in my Father's name. You haven't received me. Another will come in his own name. Him you will receive. Well, that's what's going to happen. So it's still to happen. And again, in the meantime, for how long and what, we just wait and see, take it a day at a time.
1: Friends, we're out of time here, but first, you can... Weekly, Don Stewart does Bible stories on his channel, and they're just great to listen to. So just look at the schedule and see, or you can watch him on demand. But to get a hold of Don, let's ask him, how do they get to watch you, Don? Because
4: okay, we have our a website called Educating Our World, where we give everything away for free. We're not selling anything. 65 books that I've written in the past. So I did sell them. I don't sell things anymore. It's free. And we do a daily broadcast called Breaking News. We've had over 16 million views in the last 3 years on YouTube and on the app that we have called EOW, Educating the World with Don Stewart. And again, everything's free. And this world, through the Word of God, and basically at the end of the day, it's Jesus Christ, his first coming, which we're emphasizing, not his second coming, because the cross is the real issue between each individual and the living God.
1: Well, Don, thank you so much for joining me today when Tom is out. And we have to do this again, because I normally just, you know, text, you and I text back and forth, but to have you share this information with all of our viewers here on his channel was such a privilege for me to be here with you. And may God richly bless you and Madeline and Trinity and your two daughters.
4: Thank you. I appreciate that. And thank you for his channel. Thank you for what you do, Dennis. God bless you.
1: God bless. Okay, friends, we're out of time. And to let you know, Don and I have known each other since we were 5 years old. So there's no secrets behind us. God bless.

0: Welcome to this broadcast of Chapter and Verse. Here's Mike McIntosh with this comment about drawing close to the cross of Christ.
1: There's only one person that would want you to feel condemned, that would make you walk away from the cross. You know who that is? The devil. And then you realize there's a scripture that in Romans says there is therefore now no condemnation for those that are in Christ Jesus. So there's no condemnation. So condemnation pushes you away from the cross. But God's love, conviction of your sin, draws you to the cross.

0: For those who do not have the power of the resurrection of Christ living in their hearts, life can seem overwhelming. But through his death and resurrection, Jesus made a way for us to be conquerors if we put our complete trust in him. Today on CNV, our teacher Mike McIntosh presents the message, Never Be at a Distance from God. Our lesson today comes from Acts chapter 19. Now, let's join Mike for today's lesson.
1: One girl said, I'm not afraid to die because I know God will take me, but I just, and then she did, I can't do it, but she went, I just don't want to, icky way to die. I just want to, you know, go. I don't want to. And I said, I understand whatever you're saying there. They were so innocent. And I was a little bit surprised that the girls did most of the question asking. And they had some deep thought out, will I see my sister? Will I see my brother? And then I'd go to a Bible verse and tell them what the Bible has to say about whatever subject they wanted to talk about. But they had a hunger and a zeal. In fact, when it was over with, after about an hour and a half or two, it seemed like it was a day and a half, they just did not let up. I think five or six girls just gathered around the chair that I was sitting in and just kept asking questions. And they were excited. I wonder if maybe you can remember those days. It was so simple and you were so excited. Anything you had belonged to God. There's no question about emptying your pockets. There was no question about how your calendar was filled, if it was about God or about you and the world. It was all about God. And that's what he's saying. The great problem that I have to talk to you about is that you've left your first love. And he's saying that not to one preacher or to one believer in the town. He's saying it to the city. And there could have been maybe 150 home churches. They didn't meet on Sundays yet. They met in homes. And so that was a message that they had to think about. Now, one of the reasons that they left their first love is the idolatry of the city, that the city was just conducive to nothing but worldly attitude and worldly thought. The statues were provocative and decadent. As you just read, the number one business was selling sterling silver statuettes of the goddess of sex. And Jesus didn't tell us exactly everything, but he did tell us enough that you've left your first love. And I have done that. You have done that probably. Sometimes you can get away from it and you forget exactly what it was, but then when you keep asking God, there's something. And he just says, you've left your first love. This is what I'd like to talk to you about. And then when he just starts talking, his love just floods us and we go on. So, he says this, I know your patience. So they were spiritual, but they were also carnal. They persevered. It was rough being a Christian in this city. You have patience, as I said before, a fruit of the Spirit. You've labored in the name of Jesus. You've done outreaches. You've helped the community. And you've become tired. Nevertheless, I have this against you, that you have left your first love. So to get back, he says, remember, therefore, from where you have fallen, repent and do the first works, or else I will come to you quickly and remove your lampstand from its place, unless you repent. But this you have, that you hate the deeds of the Nicolaitans, which I also hate. Now, it's not often you'll

0: find something that Jesus hates. He loved everybody. But here's something that he hates. And this is very important because it's two words, niko and laity. Niko meaning over, and then laity meaning the people. And this was the concept of clergy, that the ministers, the priests, the clergy were separate from the laity. And he hates that. There is no separation. No matter if the church has a gate around their pulpit and the minister comes out in a big robe and beads and a giant silver gold cross around his neck and there's liturgy all around, God hates that. He hates it that you would ever have to think there is a human being that is better than you, because he loves us equally. And we know that from the parable Jesus told about the prodigal son. But that son wasted all of his inheritance on women and drinking, partying. And when he came back, he came to his right mind, the Bible says, and Jesus said he came home after he said, I've sinned. We start right there with realizing our first sin is against God. And it's easier to sin against people once we've sinned against God, because our conscience either gets seared or hardened and we can't care anymore, or our conscience brings guilt. And so we beg mercy from heaven and then from the family. So when the father saw him coming down the road, he ran out and kissed him and hugged him and asked for the fatted cow to be brought and his signet ring, which was the ring of the family that the head of the household had to put on any bills or any deeds or any property document. Oldest son, according to tradition, he put his robe about him, saying, he has all my blessings, and I hold nothing of the past against him. But his brother, who was out working, came in and said, what in the world are you doing? He's out running around wasting your money. I stayed here, and I've worked hard every day, and I've not missed a day. I get up early, and I stay late, and I take care of everything for you, and you don't give me a fatted cow, and you don't give me the family ring. I can't believe it. And he looked at his son, who was a little bit crusty and musty and, you know, bitter and upset, and he said, listen, you've been here beside me, but your brother, my son, who once was lost, is now found. Be glad and rejoice. And so sometimes when things like this happen, God uses them to test our hearts. Are we envious? Are we mad or jealous because God blesses somebody that you don't think deserves a blessing? Well, none of us deserve a blessing. And none of us deserve to be beaten down either. So he brings this lesson to them, that we're all equal. I hate the Nicolaitans. And I tell you something, that it's a good thing to love what God loves and hate what God hates. Unfortunately, for many people, God is not politically correct. And so what they say is, we don't want the Bible. We don't want you to use those words in my presence. We'll call it hate speech. And it goes on like that, and that's where Ephesus was. And Ephesus, that was so worldly, got caught up by all that was around it instead of being caught up in their hearts with God first. And so Jesus said, I hate what you hate, these priests that come. And they took the priesthood from the Babylonian Empire, carried a bit through the Greek culture, which impacted the world, impacted us, Western culture. And then the Romans came along. And when Constantine took the idea of the church state, they had their booths, just like the Babylonians would come into a booth and talk to the priest, and the priest would tell them what they should do. God hates that. He hates anything that is over you that would make you think that you have to go through a man to get to him. There's only one mediator between God and man, the Bible says. One. And it's not Paul the Apostle or Andrew or James or Peter or Bartholomew. It's Jesus Christ. That's the only mediator, the only person that you have to ask in his name, because his father gave him that authority. And you love his father. And he said, I am the way, the truth, and the life. And no man can come to the Father but by me. He wasn't being mean. He was just saying the truth. This is how you get to him. But the people that don't want to hear that, they say, I don't believe that. There's many ways to God. Ultimately, in one sense, there are many ways to God. Because no matter what road you're on and you die, you're going to end up in front of his judgment seat. But if you're on the path that leads to a straight gate to eternal life, then Jesus Christ has already paid your penalty and you're free. When he says, I hate something, this is something you have to realize. There is nobody more super loved by God than you. You say, but I don't know the Bible. I don't know it as well as you. That's just a gift. And that's your loss, not somebody else's, that you're not learning about God on a daily basis. That's just self-discipline that's not there. So when you see this, take it to heart. God hates the Niko over the laity, a priesthood separate, the clergy and the laity. I'm a lay minister. I'm a lay preacher. No, you're not. You are gifted of God. Now, in the church, there's structure. But I do not see it as a corporate chart. There's the pastor up here, and he's over everybody. In reality, it should be reversed. The pastor's down here, and everybody's over him and all the other pastors. It's servants. The greatest in the kingdom of God is not somebody that's over you. It's somebody that's kneeling down and serving you. And that's just an upside-down concept for your mind. You've gone through school. You've gone through business. You've got your degrees. You work. And you know that we always have to look up to somebody. Does not mean that we disrespect the owner of the business you work for or your boss. In that sense, yes, there's authority. But when it comes to your spirit and your soul, you go directly to God. Whatsoever you ask of my name, Jesus said, you shall receive it. So he's the authority that has been given to you because he's paid the price, and you get the benefits of what's going on in heaven today while you're on earth because he has given you his name, that signet ring, that in the name of Jesus, and your life goes through the mountains or gets over the mountains, or you see the Lord cast the big mountain in front of you away. You have something, you hate the Nicolaitans. I hate them too, he says. But you have this, you hate the deeds of the Nicolaitans, which I also hate. So he who has an ear, let him hear what the Spirit says to the churches. To him who overcomes, I will give to eat from the tree of life, which is in the midst of the paradise of God. Right in the center. I'll give it to you. You're going to stay alive. So in chapter 19 of Acts, we see that as it came to pass, that Paul went to this city. It's a very worldly city. It's a bright city. It's a brilliant city. The people are intelligent. It is a international crossroads. And this man, the county clerk, said, you guys are going to get us in trouble. We got to break this up right now. You don't even know why you're here. Somebody has just been a rabble-rouser and brought you here. He said to them a question when he meant these disciples. Now, that word that he uses there meant some disciples. It literally will translate disciplined ones. That's what a disciple is, disciplined. And he recognized them. These were disciplined ones. These are people that are able to be taught. And as a teacher, you know the people that you're able to teach and those that you can't teach. You can tell when there's a wall with a student, no matter if it's college or if it's little guys. Some people are proud and they're unteachable. You can't teach them. There's nothing you can say. They won't listen. They just block it off. And so here he found the ones that were truly disciples, not people that came to a meeting, but people that truly love the Lord. And he asked them a question. Have you received the Holy Ghost or the Holy Spirit since you believed? And their answer was, we've not so much as even heard whether there is a Holy Spirit. So he raises another question. So they're basically saying, no, what's the Holy Spirit? I've never heard that. And he said to them, well, tell me this. Have you been baptized? And what baptism have you been baptized? And that word baptized literally translates immersed into. So have you been baptized, immersed into? He's talking water baptism. And they answered him, and they said, yes, we've been baptized into John's baptism. And you all know the first chapter, first verses of John the Baptist down in Judea, down by Jericho and in the south of Israel. He were baptizing people, and then Jesus came. And John was so humbled, he said, it's not right I should be baptized by you. I shouldn't be baptizing you. And Jesus looked at him and said, John, let it be for righteousness' sake. And when he baptized him and came up out of the water, it says the Holy Spirit, in the form of a dove, came and lit upon Jesus. And the voice from heaven said, this is my son, who am well pleased. Hear ye him. So we see the first really simple picture, the Trinity of God. God the Father speaking from heaven, God the Spirit descending in the form of a dove, and God the Son there being baptized, coming up out of the Jordan River. So now he understands that they realized that, he realized that they believed in Jesus, and so they got baptized in repentance, but they didn't know this other gift of the Holy Spirit. So Paul said, you know, it's true, indeed. Baptized with a baptism of repentance. John did that, saying to the people, they should believe on him who would come after him. That is on Christ Jesus. That's what John told them. Don't put your faith in me. There's somebody mightier who is coming. I can't even undo the latchets of his sandals. And so he said, you've done right. And when Paul had said this, he said to them, who would come after him would be Jesus Christ. And when they heard this, they were baptized in the name of the Lord Jesus. Now, there is a hang-up here. There is a church network and church doctrine from a certain group of people. Jesus only is sometimes called. There is a group called in the Midwest that sends people out here in different places called The Way. There is another movement that's called The Way that is good. But they argue and they'll say, were you baptized? And yeah, got baptized in the water. And how were you baptized? Well, one of the ministers of our church baptized us. Well, whose name they baptize you in? Well, just like the scripture says, Jesus said, go into all the nations, make disciples of men, baptizing them in the name of the Father, the Son, the Holy Spirit. Aha! You were baptized in the name of the Father, the Son, and Holy Spirit? Then that didn't count. Our church has the only way, and you are Babylon. You're the world. And that confuses people. And then they open the Bible. This says, see right here, when they heard this, they were baptized in the name of the Lord Jesus. So it says, just baptized in the name of the Lord Jesus. No Holy Ghost, no Father. That's not what it's saying. When you do a little word search, you realize that name that is being used there is authority. So in the authority of Jesus Christ, they were doing the baptism. And so they'd like to argue with about this. Yes, but it also means just in his name only. So here's what I learned over the years, that I know where I am in the Lord, and I love him. And sometimes I'm literally scared to death that I might not make it to heaven. And then I go back to, well, his grace is sufficient for me. And he loves me. He always deals in love. He never deals in anger with me. He never raises his voice. And then I realize why I'm being condemned. And when you're being condemned, you find out that you look around and you've walked away from the cross. There's only one person that would want you to feel condemned that would make you walk away from the cross. You know who that is? The devil. And then you realize there's a scripture that in Romans says there is therefore now no condemnation for those that are in Christ Jesus. So there's no condemnation. So condemnation pushes you away from the cross. But God's love, conviction of your sin, draws you to the cross. So you stop at any time in your life, day or night. It came to pass. What came to pass? Are you a long ways away from the cross, or are you right next to it? Because condemnation will push you far away from Christian fellowship. It'll push you far away from daily Bible reading, constant prayer, giving, serving, doing, loving. It'll just keep pushing you away until you're dried up like an old prune. But the conviction of the Holy Spirit draws you because you realize God loves me. Just like the prodigal, I'm going back home to Father. And Father loves you. He's going to hug you. And there is a price to pay for our sin, yes. But there is no condemnation. And so if you're being condemned this hour, just run as quickly as you can to the cross and look up and realize Jesus isn't on that cross anymore. It's bloodstained, but he's in heaven at the right hand of the throne of God. Daily, the Bible says, making intercession for you. He's right there mediating for you. The devil comes up and we're told that he is our accuser. He accuses the saints both day and night. And yet when he says, God, look at Job, he'd turn and say, Jesus, Job really says, yes, but this morning in his devotions he prayed and he saw that area of his life and he asked my name to be forgiven. So, sorry, devil. So you've got the devil accusing you and you've got the Lord excusing you. But if the devil can handcuff you and make you feel like there's no way out, that you have to push yourself and take your life, you have to leave your family, don't believe it. There is therefore no condemnation for those that are in Christ Jesus. Now, if you're not in Christ Jesus, he's not your Lord, he's not your Savior, you're wide open, you're vulnerable, you have no protection at all. You're his slave now. So it's so good to go to the Lord, because his whole work is a finished work. His last words, it is finished. Aren't going to be following us. Surely goodness and mercy shall follow me all the days of my life. So take the love of God over the condemnation and the hatred and the religious zealotness of Satan, who would like to have you all tied up in quote unquote Christianity and miss the Lord. He's a person. He should be your best friend. So as we wrap this up, we realize that this was the third journey. He has now talked to them about being baptized in the name of the Lord. They baptize him in the authority of the name. That's who sent them. When Paul had laid hands on them, they began to speak in tongues and prophesied. There were about 12 men in all. He went to the synagogue where we saw already that he always went, spoke boldly, 90 days. 3 months he was there reasoning. There he goes again, using his mind and persuading concerning the things of the kingdom of God. Disciples that he finds here, even though they're in the synagogue, are learning of God with his preaching. And though he's in what we would call Turkey, this is present day Turkey, he's in that part of the world. He found these disciplined ones and he built on that foundation. And one of the first things that he would have to be happy about was that from other journeys and from the other apostles going out, they had made disciples. And that's the fruit of your life, making disciples. Have you helped somebody? I remember Sandy's cousin and her husband, who's just a brainiac. They were working with Campus Crusade for Christ, and we were at the house for some party, her family party. And I was standing in the kitchen drinking a bottle of beer, and they came in, started talking to me, and they didn't drink, and I knew they were Christians, and they were nice people, and they had this little cartoon track called The Four Spiritual Laws. And so I'm drinking, and I'm looking at it, and Sandy walks in the kitchen and said, hey, Sandy, look, your cousin Linda and Jody, her husband, they have this little cute cartoon book. Come on over here. And so we started looking. They're telling us how to get saved as I'm drinking another beer. Oh. Well, that's cute, those little stick figures. Oh, God, and there's a gulf, and there's a cross in the middle, and I come to him, and oh, that's really good. I'm glad you guys believe that. Now, all these years later, we see each other, and we smile, because we realize that they made a disciple. They planted seeds. They didn't take our hands and pray with us. One night, Linda, who is a very godly woman, has written so many books that help women. If you want one, ladies, it's called, she's called Linda Dillow, D-I-L-L-O-W. Very good writer, very wise. And we were all at her brother's apartment down at the beach, Newport. So there was a jazz combo that Sandy's brother really liked. And so we said, we're going to go up there and listen to him. And Linda said, I'll go with you if you want. And we thought, oh, she's not going to want to be with us. We're going to be drinking. And so when we're listening to the jazz band and we're in this nightclub, Newport Beach, and it's a very cool hangout, and we're drinking, and I keep looking out of the corner of my eye, and she's not drinking anything but water, and I'm thinking, the whole time I'm convicted. Why is she here? What is she doing here? She's a nice girl. Why would she want to come to a place like this?
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2: 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Ephesians is between Galatians and Philippians, if you're looking for a location. Last week, we did an intro into the book of Ephesians. We know that Paul came to Ephesus on his second missionary journey where he started this.